A big thank you to our sponsor, Victory Family Centre Christchurch. May God bless you. And thank you to Steve McCracken for sending me this devotional. Honoring and obeying our parents. Respecting parental guidance protects our young people from bad influence and sets them on a path towards wisdom, safety, and a successful life. Children are encouraged to value, respect, and obey the wisdom and moral guidance of their parents. God always, always rewards obedience. He promises if you obey His word, it will go well with you, even if you

endures hardship. Listeners, don't ignore or lose sight of God's instructions. Keep His word in your mind. Obedience should come from the heart. Praise God. Wisdom and obedience to God generally lead towards a life that avoids many destructive choices and consequences. The Word of God encouraging us to remember God's teachings and live by them sincerely, not just outwardly, but from the heart. Once again, obedience should come from the heart. It affects the way you think, speak, and live. God said in His word, if you love me, obey my word. Thank you for tuning in. May God bless you today, and may you know to always obey God's word. Thank you for listening to Word of God. This is Jeanette for Word of God on Plains Media. Have a wonderful week obeying God's word. God bless.

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My dear brothers, sisters and friends, peace be upon you all. This is our weekly talking, and today I would like to talk about very important things, which is the good character and generosity and the good manner. Generosity and the good manner, it is very important aspect in our faith, because this is lead to trust with all people. When you are saying the truth all time, it means you establish trust with all people. And our holy book, Allah mentioned in many ayat about that. And one of them, when he said, Ya ayyuha alladhina amanu taqullah wa kunu ma'as sadiqin. O you who believe, be afraid of Allah and be with those who are true in words and deeds. Very important, my dear brother, to be true all time in your words, what you say and what you did. This one, it is not easy, I understand, but it need to practice that and to believe in that, because say the truth lead to save yourself from any dangers. And doing good deeds, you know, that means the people can trust you, happy with you, come to you and ask you. But if they feel something wrong happened in your words or your deed, definitely people, they deny you and reject you and be away about you. And this one, it is very important. And also our Prophet, peace be upon him, he say in hadith, إِنَّ الصِّدْقَ يَهْدِي إِلَى الْبِرِّ وَإِنَّ الْبِرَّ يَهْدِي إِلَى الْجَنَّةِ وَإِنَّ الرَّجُلْ يَصْدُقْ حَتَّى يَكُونَ صِدِّيقًا. That mean truthfulness leads to righteousness, and then leads to paradise. And a man keeps on telling the truth until he becomes truthful person. Look about that. It is very important, my dear, to practice that, to understand that, to be keen to say the truth all time. Even if you feel some people not accept what you say, or you can face some trouble or some problems, say the truth all time. Say the truth all time. In the opposite, the same, the Prophet mentioned about, إِنَّ الْكَذِبْ يَهْدِي إِلَى الْفُجُورِ وَإِنَّ الْفُجُورَ يَهْدِي إِلَى النَّارِ وَأَنَّ الرَّجُلَ لِيَكْذِبْ حَتَّى يُكْتَبْ عِنْدَ اللَّهِ كَذَّابٌ. It means falsehood leads to weakness, evil doing, and that leads to the hellfire. And a man may keep on telling lies till he is written before Allah a liar. Look about that. How can we trust someone lying or lie every time? Definitely not. So, my dear, we have to practice that in our life and say the truth all time to accept that trust with the people, and to be happy when you say something truth, to be witness for some people or with saying the truth for them against the others who are trying to cheating or say something wrong. Definitely, saying the truth can stay with you forever, but lying, it is very short term. One day and once with any mentioning, can the people discover this man, he lying and lying. So please, brothers and sisters, this is a good practicing and good manners, generosity. We need all of us to be keen to have this manner in all our daily life. In that time, we will gain trust with all people, we will gain happiness, and everything can run satisfied and easy for everyone. Thank you so much for listening. See you, inshallah, next week with another topic. Fi amanillah. Assalamu alaikum wa rahmatullahi wa barakatuh.

When we talk about the Messenger Muhammad sallallahu alayhi wa sallam and the people around him, we hear a great deal about the male companions. But there are certainly great and amazing women in Islam throughout history. In today's episode of Featured Five, we look at five women in Islam worthy of our attention. First on our list of amazing women in Islam is Maryam bint Imran, may Allah be pleased with her. The greatest woman in all of history, established in the Quran, and mentioned when the angel said, O Mary, indeed Allah has chosen you and purified you and chosen you above the women of the worlds. Virgin Mary spent her life in worship. She is the mother of Jesus alayhi salam, miraculously giving birth to him whilst unmarried and chaste. Accused of adultery amongst her people, Allah exonerated her when the Prophet Jesus alayhi salam spoke in the cradle to defend his mother. Such was her status with Allah and in Islam. She is the only woman to have a chapter of the Quran named after her. Chapter 19, Surah Maryam. 2. Khadija bint Khuwaylid, may Allah be pleased with her. Khadija was a wealthy and prosperous businesswoman of Mecca. Intelligent and wise, she proposed and married the Messenger of Allah sallallahu alayhi wa sallam after hearing of his honesty and upright character. She was his first wife and was commonly regarded as the mother of the believers. Khadija was very supportive of the Messenger of Allah when his peers criticized and mocked him in the early days of Islam. She was right by his side up until she passed away in the 10th year after the revelation, later to be known as the Year of Sorrow. She was guaranteed paradise when the angel Jibreel said to the Messenger, Khadija is coming to you with a vessel of seasoned food and drink. When she comes to you, offer her greetings from Allah and on my behalf, and give her glad tidings.

Sightings of a palace of jewels in paradise, wherein there is no noise and no toil. The Prophet's lineage is carried on to this day through Khadija's marriage and their daughter Fatima bint Muhammad. 3. Fatima bint Muhammad, may Allah be pleased with her. Fatima is the daughter of the messenger from his first wife Khadija. She was known to be the biggest supporter of her father and a great role model of piety and humility. Aisha, the beloved wife of the Messenger of Allah, once said, "I have not seen anyone who more resembled the Messenger of Allah in words, speech, or manner of sitting than Fatima. When Fatima would visit her father, he stood up for her, greeted her, kissed her, took her hand, and brought her forward and made her sit in his place." At number 4 on our list is the wife of Pharaoh, Asiya bint Muzahim. May Allah be pleased with her. She, and along with the previous 3, are the 4 greatest women in history. In a famous narration, Anas bin Malik reported that the Messenger of Allah said, "Sufficient for you amongst the women of mankind are Maryam bint Imran, Khadija bint Khuwailid, Fatima bint Muhammad, and Asiya, the wife of Pharaoh." Though she had the luxuries of life in her hands, she remained firm in her belief in Allah, rejecting her husband's claim of deity and consequently suffering oppression at his hands. Allah says in the Quran, and Allah presents an example of those who believed, the wife of Pharaoh, when she said, "My Lord, build me near you a house in paradise and save me from Pharaoh and his deeds and save me from the wrongdoing people." Asiya was also the one who saved and raised the Prophet Moses, taking him under her care when his biological mother placed him in a box and put him in the river out of fear of Pharaoh's men who wanted to kill him. Last on our list is Aisha bint Abu Bakr. May Allah be pleased with her. Aisha was the wife and the most beloved person to the Messenger of Allah. When he was asked, "O Messenger of Allah, who is the most beloved of the people to you?" he said, "Aisha." He was asked, "From the men?" he said, "Her father." She was a scholar amongst the companions, having a great memory as well as a critical understanding of Islamic jurisprudence. She narrated some 2,200 ahadith, 4th on the list of hadith narrators, only behind Anas ibn Malik, Abdullah ibn Umar, and Abu Huraira. May Allah be pleased with them all. The Messenger of Allah was in her lap when he took his final breath and parted this world. So what do you think? Don't forget to leave your comments below and be sure to subscribe to our channel. Until next time, assalamu alaikum wa rahmatullahi wa barakatuh.

0: today we have this phone. This phone is beautiful. It's so amazing. I don't mean a Samsung per se, but you can say it as well, right? But this phone is so beautiful and so amazing. It's connected us to the world. It's helped us achieve a lot of guidance, goodness. It's given us opportunities to be charitable. It's taught us so much. I promise you, if you know how to use it and if you are disciplined in the way you use it, it will change your life for the better. People have earned a livelihood through it. It's not a bad thing on its own. It's how you use it. But the same phone has in it a lot of harm if you abuse the phone. Why? Because you see something negative, and we are now accustomed to not watching a video. We just see the first 2 seconds and we make our minds. We see a caption and we've made our minds. And what do? We immediately forward, comment, say something, and we send it to the whole world, retweet, repost. You don't realize that just could be your downfall on the day of judgment, because you're gonna die. That's gonna remain. It's gonna keep beaming across. And who would have lost? You and I. Why the need to do that? If the hadith says, من كان يؤمن بالله واليوم الآخر فليقل خيرا أو ليصمت. Beautiful narration. Whoever believes in Allah and the last day, truly, they should utter that which is good or remain silent. Why? To protect your deeds. Remain silent. What are you going to say? It's okay. I'm not going to talk. I don't want to say anything. Because you know what? I don't want to say something. My deeds are at stake here. I made tahajjud. I struggled. I got up. I cried to Allah. Why should that go to Fatima next door? Because normally people associate gossip with females. But I've seen men overtake the women far by far in gossip to the degree that wallahi unsuspecting. And the tables have turned. Watch the comments in the comment section and you'll be shocked to see all the Abduls there, man.
1: Bismillah ar-Rahman ar-Rahim, my dear brothers, sisters, and friends. Assalamu alaikum wa rahmatullah. This is our weekly hadith. Today, I would like to talk to you about the hadith, very important for all of us, which talk about love for the sake of Allah. An Abi Hurairah radiallahu anhu, alin Nabi sallallahu alayhi wa sallam, anna rajulan zara akhan lahu fi qariyatin ukhra. فأرسل الله تعالى على مدرجته ملكا فلما أتى عليه قال أين تريد؟ قال أريد أخا لي في هذه القرية. قال هل لك عليه من نعمة تربها عليه؟ قال لا، غير أني أحببته في الله تعالى. قال فإني رسول الله إليك بأن الله قد أحبك كما أحببته فيه. The meaning, my dear, about this nice hadith, Hadrat Abi Huraira, may Allah bless him, reported, the Prophet Muhammad, peace be upon him, said, a man set out to visit his brother in faith in another town, and Allah sent an angel on his way. When the man met the angel, the latter asked him, where do you intend to go? He said, I intend to visit my brother in this town. The angel said, have you done any favor to him that you intend to collect, like loan or anything like that? He said, no, I have no desire except to visit him because I love him for the sake of Allah.

0: they exulted. Thereupon, the angel said, I am messenger to you from Allah to inform you that Allah loves you as you love him for his sake. My dear brothers and sisters, this hadith mentioned about loss of points out as the following. The first one, the great merit of visiting Muslims for Allah's sake. The second, the bond of brotherhood in Islam is much stronger than the bonds of blood relationship and worldly interests, and therefore comes before them in preference. The third, whoever loves someone for Allah's sake, Allah will love him in a manner that suits his majesty. Brothers and sisters, this is very important, to spread love everywhere with all people, whether they know you or not, your neighbors, your family, your classmate, your workplace, and everywhere. This is to love all people. That means you spread peace between all people instead of spread enemy. And this one can lead us to have full satisfaction and full peace everywhere. May Allah subhanahu wa ta'ala fill our hearts with love and peace. And this one reflects to all our manners and our generosity and our akhlaq with all people. Thank you so much for listening. See you inshallah next week with another hadith. Fi amanillah. Assalamu alaikum wa rahmatullahi wa barakatuh.
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Kia ora koutou. You're listening to the Physics Room Contemporary Art Kōrero, a monthly broadcast hosted by director James Tapsell Kōrerangi and curator Jane Wallace. My name is Simon Palinski. I'm a curator and I'm filling in for Jane Wallace.

0: she is away this month. In this broadcast, I speak to Ashley Tobucky. Ashley is a multidisciplinary artist based in Tamaki Makaurau who works primarily in objects, drawing and research. And she has recently completed a PhD in Fine Arts at Elam School of Fine Arts and Design. Ashley talks through some of the ideas and points of reference for her artworks in Gun Paper Obelisk, an exhibition at the Physics Room curated by Jane Wallace, which brings together Ashley's text-based works and works on paper from Melbourne-based artist Tristan Harwood. Kia ora, Ashley. Thank you so much for joining us here today. Can you please just introduce yourself for the audience and tell us a little bit about who you are and your artwork and things?
1: Yeah, my name is Ashley Tōpaki. I'm Māori Samoan, Ngāti Hako descent, primarily. I grew up in West Auckland, Rānui, and my work is always about language and narrative. A lot of text and diagrammatic forms.
0: Can you please talk about what shifts in your practice and research you experienced during your PhD studies?
1: Yeah, I started my studies in 2021 and it began as a look into the wetlands of Hauraki and iwi relationships to that. And at the time I thought I was a sculptor, so that was a whole thing. And then once I got to my third year, I realized that I was more interested in the language around the wetlands themselves and how the Crown would, remove or completely cover over wetlands. So I was interested in that way more than the actual wetlands, which sounds bad, but I found my love for language there, and I changed my thesis idea completely in that third year and decided to tack on another year. And in that last year, I really looked into the ideas of sight and non-sight and applying a fuck-a-papa framework to that to collapse those binaries that exist. And to do that, I was looking at tribal histories and how the language around those exist and how they can, be dismantled to ensure that a place and a reference to a place can be one or simultaneous. So that just led me down the route of text-based work and thinking about the line and diagrammatic drawings.
0: And how did you, thinking about language and text in your practice, how did you come to using language and stage directions and voices, archival voices in your installations and things?
1: I came across a lot of just unjust language when I was looking through the archives. It was very anti-Māori all the way through. And I kept coming across this one event every time I researched Ngāti Hako, one event would come up. And it was the shooting of a surveyor, but whenever I would read about it, it was very negative, framing Ngāti Hako as this villain tribe, making Pākehā in the area very scared of us, as well as other iwi trying to alienate us from those long-standing intertribal relations. So I was wanting to think about the omissions that happen within the archive, so it's often it often removes emotion and gesture and movement and all these things that are very common in oral traditions. So I wanted to think about how to use text or subvert text in a way that it reinstalls those things that are so embedded in te ao Māori. That's how I came to do stage directions and hopefully invite people to participate or emulate or embody a narrative that might not be theirs, but just to reconsider those things.
0: So this is the sort of narrative that in the exhibition there is a group of diagrammatic and text-based works. Can you just describe for people listening what that work might kind of look like in the space?
1: Yeah, there are five components. They're vinyl works on a wall, but I initially drew them for a show at Artspace Aotearoa.

0: in Auckland in 2024, but I've decided to change it into vinyl to make it more uniform and more infographic looking. The first part is based on a pūrako from Hauraki, which is about the river Ohinemuri. The longer name of the river is Te Waitangi Ohinemuri, which means the weeping tears of the girl left behind. And the story is that her people were raided by a neighboring tribe while she was out collecting things in the forest. And when she came back, there was nobody there, so she was just left to wander around that area by herself. And she ended up finding a taniwha who also resided on that river, and told it her story, and they fell in love and ended up in a cave together. And so that river is kind of, I guess the waters are her tears. And it starts, the work itself starts off with thinking about how she breathes, and it's actually an anxiety technique of how to breathe, like inhale, pause, exhale. And then it goes into this the second part, which is about her grieving and telling the taniwha her story. And then it comes into this this historical event that I was talking about. Our people in 1879 shot a surveyor because he was illegally surveying our lands. He had, I guess they were constantly encroaching on our territory, and we told them over and over again, please stop, we will resort to violence, and we did. So the third part is that moment of them shooting the guy, and then the fourth part is this moment where our people approached a trial. We were to be held accountable by trial by a tribal council. So as we approached the council, we were shooting guns in the air just to solidify that position that we had, being like, no, we know what we did was right, or at least justified. Maybe right's not the right word, but so that's part three and four. The final part is just a script, and that's based off of ministerial correspondences and newspaper articles from that time. And it's pretty much our chief, Pine Aha, and he goes on this huge rant. He ends off saying, if you take these men who you think shot this guy, then you might as well take our whole entire tribe. Like, we all stand together, we all believe in this thing that we did. The whole thing is just about this act of political resistance and what it means to for a historical moment to be so pivotal in a collective sense of identity and really stand by it.
1: I was wondering what that work, there's, they're titled like Act 1, Act 2, Scene 1, Scene 2. Are they part of like a longer narrative that these are sort of excerpted from, or are they meant to kind of have gaps and things in between?
0: Yeah, they are part of a larger work. I think I had in total about 36 parts, most of it just in between, kind of filler. But for this exhibition, I chose the key encounters in all of those moments. So it's just like the pūrako itself, the shooting, that moment of entering the the trial space, and then that ending speech. I did merge the ending speech, kind of consolidated it into one, whereas previously it was like five.
1: And connecting that group of artworks in the exhibition with the other artwork in the exhibition that also uses text and language, but in a very different form. Can you please tell us a little bit about that work and how it appears to people in the gallery space?
0: Yeah, Te Whakato is the other work in the space, and it's on the floor. It's also vinyl, but in white text on a dark brown floor. How do I describe it? It's a blueprint of our wharenui, Te Kotahitanga over in Te Rohia. And

0: It was dismantled maybe 2 or 3 years ago because the wood was rotting so much. And I guess I was just thinking through the hui that happened when we were thinking about what to do with the different parts of the wharenui. A lot of people were crying, a lot of people were angry, and I was just trying to recreate it through memory and also approach those ideas of sight and non-sight and ways of visualizing whakapapa. So I ended up doing this blueprint. All of the structural parts are text rather than lines. And it is kind of complicated to describe, but there's a central po, which I always imagine to be a huge kahikatea in the middle. Then there are pews and beds on either side. So there's a tangata whenua side, a manuhiri side. And those just go through the different interactions between early settlers and, you know, Captain Cook and all these ideological positions, moments. And I guess iwi responses to that. And I like this idea that it's not black and white. There is a nuanced approach to these relationships because I'm not going to say that we benefited from colonization, but there were moments where we participated in it, such as the timber trade, and you know, we just tried to survive, so we had to sell off these things within this new system that was kind of forced onto us. So just that happens in the central part. And then on the whakapapa wall, the photograph wall at the back of most wharenui, I've written all of the iwi and hauraki, and then the very outer perimeter of the wharenui is, I guess, all the key places that I can remember off the top of my head in hauraki as well. So it's kind of just like the meeting place and where we all, I guess, where all of these engagements happened.
1: So are you using archival materials in that work as well, or?
0: Yeah, I was looking at a lot of like the Joseph Banks, Captain Cook writings, or, you know, their journals, and I got a lot of the manuhiri side off of that. But for the tangata whenua side, it's a little bit harder because Ngāti Hako, we don't have too much in terms of that, just because we were so displaced all the time. But we have this book. There's like this book, I forget what it's called, but it's like definitely a children's book, hauraki based, and there are these lines in the beginning just to introduce, and I was just looking at those like, oh, I should add those in just to counteract those journal writings, being like, oh yeah, children's language is so simple and good, and there's a lot of imagery in that.
1: And the title, Te Whakatau, what's the significance of the title? Like, how is that sort of translated?
0: Te Whakatau means the decision, and it's also the iwi crown agency, governmental agency in New Zealand, which is formerly Te Arawhiti, the bridge. And I guess I just wanted to copy that because I used to work in government as a policy writer. And I think my PhD research actually came from my hatred of that. So I like, kind of bringing in some of the comedy. Yeah. I also think about why, what else you can place within a whakapapa charting, and I think decision making could be in there. I mean, if natural phenomena and their natural histories can happen, and within that charting, then maybe these human decisions can also enter that space as well.
1: Can you talk a bit about the connection between bureaucratic language and bureaucratic text and creatively using them in your practice and your artwork?

0: Yeah, I often use what is said exactly in these documents because I feel like they expose themselves for what they really are. I remember making a work called "All This Work Is Necessary" because I saw it in big bold letters on top of sketches and plans for public works. I just thought that's so funny. Like, what do you mean this is necessary? I think it's just wanted rather than a necessity, or like an act of convenience. So I do like just thinking about truth and what truth means within those systems. And then, yeah, I guess the diagram is also a method of instruction or has this idea of truth about it as well. So it's, I don't know. I feel like a lot of my work is just an inside joke to myself. Where I'm like, this is kind of funny. I guess people will think it's quite sincere, but yeah, I do use these words on purpose and I do use them intentionally and from the source. Everything is very much taken and repurposed to be like, look, they're kind of messing us over all the time, constantly and comprehensively.
1: So what kind of, in your work, there's all these archival and bureaucratic kind of sources intermingling together, different truths and different things being said. What kind of temporal relationships are coming together, and how do you feel about bringing archival voices into sort of very in contact with like contemporary voices and contemporary issues and things?
0: I think this relates back to the research, the doctoral research about that collapsing of site and non-site, which probably also relates to the collapsing of past, present, and future, which is quite a natural thing within the ideas of whakapapa. And quite often when I'm looking through the archives, I do find names that I recognize, especially in the Māori land records, court records. And a lot of my imagery or my visual language comes from those whakapapa charts that I see there. It's kind of like, oh, we kind of draw the same. I draw the same as some guy from the 1800s, or we think about family in the same way. And so I like that when I'm interacting with those pieces of paper. But I guess I was also noticing that they were drawing in a way that was still linear and still kind of hierarchical family tree. And so I've been trying to think about whakapapa in that way of kind of squashing everything together or something, or making everything simultaneous somehow so that there's no sense of time. How do I describe that? Like, when I'm drawing a huge whakapapa map, everything is kind of everywhere. It's more dynamic and kind of shows that it's the space of equilibrium or something. Like, I can be on the same plane as a stone or a god or a river. And yeah, I guess I just like this idea of this mythology being on the same line as this script and also this the shooting, and then alongside this non-time space of the blueprint, where you kind of can't really figure out what's happening. It's a big word jumble, but there are things that still exist and things that permeate today. Although, you know, you'll see the words Captain Cook and but you know, like these things still happen today, and you can't really designate them to all the way back there if they're still being felt.
1: You're showing at the Lyon in France, Biennale, later this year. You're developing a sound work, is that right, for that exhibition?
0: Yeah, I'm making a sound work that is based on that event as well from 1879. And the show here, it'll be the fourth part where

the Iwi are coming in and they're shooting guns to show everyone who they are, what they stand for, who they mean. And the sound work will be an 8-channel spatial installation.

listening to the classical program, Opus 22. You have just heard Jacqueline Dupre on the violoncello, accompanied by the New Philharmonia Orchestra playing Cello Concerto in G minor by Matthias George Mon. We move on to our final piece for this program from Carl Maria von Weber, Sonata No. 1 in F major for flute and piano. We're going to hear the first and third of the four movements of this piece, the flute played by Emmanuel Paud, who's accompanied by Eric Lepage on the piano.

This is the classical program, Opus 22. You have just heard Emmanuel Pahud on the flute, accompanied by Eric Lepage on the piano, playing Carl Maria von Weber's Sonata No. 1 in F major for flute and piano. We heard the first and third of four movements. And that brings to an end today's session of Opus 22. Coming to you from Plains Media, I'm Ivan Hansen. Thank you for listening.

Kia ora Aotearoa, good news. The starting age for the National Power Screening Program has dropped from 60 to 58 years old. You don't need to do anything. When you turn 58 or 59, you'll be sent a free bowel screening kit. Happy birthday. Even better, you'll get a free kit every 2 years until you turn 75. Bowel screening can find cancer early when it can often be successfully treated. It's free, quick and easy. Bowel screening saves lives. When you get your kit, just do it.

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1: The following program is a repeat. Some dates and information may no longer be relevant.
2: Assalamu alaikum wa rahmatullahi wa barakatuh. 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
3: Thank you for accepting me my invitation to Aden. If I want to know Aden, or I ask you, who is Aden?
4: Oh, well, Aden.
3: Am I saying correctly?
4: So, yeah, you can say correctly. Yeah, uh-huh. That's all right. Uh-huh. But some people say Aden, some people say Adam. So anyway, my name is Adam Kawa. It's a Kawa. It's a family name. Full name is Adam Nasur Barugu Kawa.
3: Wow.
4: Yeah. So, yeah.
3: Where are you from, Aden? Basically. Originally.
4: Originally. I am from Sudan.
3: Sudan?
4: Yeah.
3: Nice.
4: I'm Sudan. I'm born and raised in Sudan.
3: Which part of Sudan?
4: Actually, I'm from Jazeera.
3: Jazeera
4: State.
3: Oh, Jazeera State. Mm. It's one of the states in Sudan.
4: Yeah, it's central of Sudan, yeah.
3: The central of Sudan.
4: Yeah, it's what called is Jazeera. Jazeera is actually, if you translate to Arabic to English, it's island.

0: Yeah, it's a more like place. It's a people farms. Yeah, villages, small villages. Yeah, it still look like a countryside.
1: Oh, so is it Jazeera is island in English? So that means is it this?
0: It's actually, yeah, surrounding with, it's not a lake, I can say. It's we say in Arabic it's Tura. It's like a, yeah, it's a small rivers around.
1: Okay.
0: Yeah, home like man made it, so.
1: Man-made
0: Yeah,
1: river.
0: it's established in 1925. Yeah, it's one is like Sudan under British rule.
1: So it's under
0: Yeah.
1: for the Nile River?
0: No, it's a Nile River. It's actually going through to Sudan going through from Khartoum.
1: Khartoum.
0: Yeah. So and then they divided Nile River, Blue Nile. Divided to going through to re, all going where to Eritrea, Ethiopia, oh, sorry, Ethiopia, like
1: Ethiopia,
0: that, yeah, like that, yeah, Ethiopia,
1: Nile
0: yeah,
1: River, yeah. I think that that's area,
0: yeah,
1: Ethiopia, Sudan, and Egypt
0: yeah.
1: also. Yeah, it's one of the main source of water. And Aden, if you go back the earlier time and when you are leaving Sudan, what do you think you can remember it by?
0: Oh well, it's a life. It's been of probably 15 years now. It was a
1: 15 years, that means you
0: it's
1: are
0: a
1: away
0: difficult
1: from Sudan.
0: 15 years now it's been away from Sudan. Yeah, I have seen my family after 13 years.
1: 13
0: Yeah, I
1: years.
0: met
1: Oh,
0: my family.
1: Alhamdulillah.
0: Yeah.
1: And Sudan, what do you remember in your young age?
0: Oh, I've been as a kid growing up in a village. Oh, really? I don't have. We do farmings. I remember. Yeah, look after the cattle.
1: So you are farmers.
0: Yeah, basically, yeah, I'm a farmer. Yeah, I was a young fella working at small farms. And it's not the big farms as you say, but we have that like a. Small place to yeah do agriculture.
1: Well, so you said 15 years away from Sudan. That means you are out of Sudan.
0: Yeah, out of Sudan.
1: Out
0: Yeah,
1: of Sudan for
0: yeah,
1: 15 years.
0: yeah.
1: Where do you live at that time for 15 years?
0: Oh, I was in Papua New Guinea.
1: For that
0: Yeah,
1: 15 year.
0: when I was like, no, I was not. No, it's not whole this year, but I was in. You know, Australian official detention center is in. If you heard of it, it's Nauru and Papua New Guinea. One, it's the people taking out of Australia to official. So I'm one
1: So,
0: of those victims. So I don't want to go details
1: okay,
0: about it.
1: no
0: So
1: words about
0: yeah.
1: that. And from 15 years, do you mean like you just went for Papua New Guinea or you lived another places?
0: Yeah, I just lived in Papua New Guinea and New Zealand here. Yeah, luckily,
1: So
0: I think I'm one of the lucky survivors. So,
1: So you survived from New Zealand.
0: yeah,
1: That's
0: just New
1: welcome.
0: Zealand.
1: Yeah. So for Papua New Guinea, we just want to know, we heard for the Papua New Guinea. Is it, what can you tell us,
0: It's
1: like
0: a
1: more?
0: detention center. It's a
1: I
0: nightmare.
1: mean, for
0: It's
1: the
0: a nightmare.
1: city, for the.
0: Or I don't really want to talk about that one because it's not really good experience.
1: Okay.
0: So then, yeah, it's not a really, it's bad, bad. Yeah, I can say
1: So, okay. And thank you so much for sharing something about that.
0: Let's talk about the good things about
1: Yeah,
0: it.
1: we will talk next time for something about that side. And so then when did you arrive to New Zealand?
0: I arrived in 2023.
1: 2023.
0: Yeah, I arrived in New Zealand 2023 in August. Now it's been 3 years
1: So,
0: I've been living.
1: okay, before that, do you heard anything about New Zealand before you came
0: Well,
1: here?
0: yeah,
1: Do you know about
0: when I
1: New
0: was
1: Zealand?
0: growing up as a young, yeah, I really know about geography. Yeah,
1: Geographically.
0: but geography, yeah. So then, yeah, I know about the ways it's in New Zealand, but maybe I know many. People are not really have a clue about New Zealand, especially people are mixed between Netherlands and New Zealand.
1: Yeah, I get
0: Yeah,
1: that a lot. There's
0: yeah.
1: sometimes the people say,
0: It's even
1: oh.
0: same of my family members. It's just like if I know, they still not to say, are you in New Zealand or Netherlands? Or my friends also.

0: So they asked me about it.
1: So you were knowing New Zealand before that. Some people, they didn't know New Zealand. Like, it's just first time. But I'm surprised you know it about. So you came here in 2023?
0: Yeah, I arrived in 2023. Yeah.
1: So since that time you are living here, which part of New Zealand are you living?
0: I still live in Auckland.
1: So Auckland.
0: Yeah.
1: So you're an Auckland boy.
0: Yeah, I became an Auckland, yeah.
1: So Auckland is...
0: From North Island. Yeah.
1: So North Island.
0: Yeah.
1: So about 3 years experience of New Zealand, what do you think about New Zealand before you came and when you came?
0: Oh, when I arrived in New Zealand, is really, I don't know anybody.
1: Mm-hmm.
0: Yeah, I arrived in Mangere detention center. Mm-hmm. Oh, is that detention?
1: Not detention.
0: I'm sorry. I've been through about detention center, but Mike Mangere.
1: Let's talk the good things.
0: What they say. Mangere center.
1: Okay.
0: Yeah, I lived there I stayed there until final commendation.
1: Yeah.
0: Yeah, people are really lovely. When I arrived, I remember there is an officer come and say, "Oh, welcome home." I was like, "Oh, excuse me."
1: Mm.
0: Oh, okay, home. Mm. That's really make me emotional.
1: Oh.
0: And I remember when he said that it was really something he's felt about. And I felt still home.
1: Yeah.
0: Yeah, people are really lovely.
1: Mm-hmm.
0: Yeah.
1: How do you feel like when the time in Mangere?
0: I feel safe. Mm-hmm. Yeah, probably from the way I go through.
1: Yeah.
0: Yeah, you know, as I said, I don't want to share that.
1: But we're just going for good things.
0: So. Yeah, the good things about it. Yeah, I know.
1: Yeah. Do you have any memory about Mangere time?
0: Well... Yeah, Mangere, I met a lot of friends, basically, maybe one of you.
1: We met. I feel like it's the first place you make a friend is in Mangere.
0: Yeah.
1: And you will never...
0: I don't know anybody, when I arrived, I lived there for... three months.
1: Yeah,
0: I stayed there for 3 months. It's really hard to get a house in Auckland.
1: Mm-hmm.
0: Yeah, that's a reason.
1: What I feel is in Mangere, is the way you said, you feel at home when you came.
0: Yeah, I feel at home.
1: Yeah.
0: I mean, I feel the home in me is like, I feel the whole country like...
1: Yeah.
0: Yeah, that has been like home to me though.
1: Yeah, so and the way the people welcomes you...
0: Rest of my life here, so...
1: Yeah. And the way the people welcomes you, you know, the way they will show you, you feel like, oh...
0: Yeah.
1: Here is a new life, you know? So we will thank the people, everyone who is working in Mangere.
0: Mm.
1: And it's the best place to make our friends. I think we become friends from there.
0: Yeah, I met not many people. Maybe the language barrier.
1: Yeah.
0: Especially there's the people who they cannot speak
1: English.
0: Yeah, I met some of those Colombians.
1: Yeah.
0: Yeah, DRC.
1: Friendly
0: from Congo.
1: People. Yeah, so friendly people.
0: I met
1: people.
0: Some friends. Somalian as well.
1: Sudanese.
0: Yeah, Syrian as well. So I do speak Arabic, so that's the Syrian guys, it's not hard to.
1: And then you feel like close to each other. We don't feel more close to the people who are.
0: Yeah.
1: Since I came here, close friends are from the people I met in Mangere.
0: Yeah.
1: I feel like they are like my family, you know?
0: Yeah, because we've been there, I don't know, but we came from the refugees backgrounds. Maybe we go to the, we went through hardship, so we understand each other.
1: Yeah.
0: We encouraging each other.
1: Yes.
0: So we have to tell each other what to do or advise each other.
1: Yes.
0: Yeah, that's a good thing.
1: Yeah.
0: That's a make us, we communicate a lot of times.
1: Mm-hmm.
0: Yeah.
1: Mm-hmm. Yes, the communication is there and, you know, it's a releasing out. It's the people having a place and they are thinking how to start life, but they feel like we are all same page.
0: Absolutely.
1: Yeah, all same page. Mm-hmm. And then if you don't have any language barriers, like you can speak the same language or you can speak English to each other. So it's where you can feel like, oh,
0: yeah,
1: I have a bond for someone else, you know?
0: Exactly.
1: So we still have that, but I think we will continue over 3 years.
0: Yeah.
1: And then you live in Auckland now.
0: Yeah.
1: So how is the life when you go out for the Mangere and you want to settle in the community? How was the life? What do you experience?
0: Yeah, there is an organization, people help them.

0: to direct. Oh, luckily I was speak a little bit of English at that time.
1: Mm-hmm.
0: Yeah, then I'm trying to help myself as well, and there's other organization that's involved in mm-hmm. some of this, especially when you go to do your like sort of helping you to work an income, so you do your
1: settling process. Yeah,
0: that's the right word. Yeah,
1: yeah,
0: yeah, settling. Yeah, that's all stuff.
1: So,
0: I remember. Yeah.
1: Yeah. Do you think the language is one thing to help you when you get for the community? The language you're speaking, because you say, like, I can't speak English for that time.
0: Yeah, a little bit of English, I wouldn't say. Still learning, but.
1: Yeah, we are all learning, yeah.
0: Yeah, so, I would say, yeah, that language, yeah, is way better. So if you learn language, English, because it's quite global language now.
1: Common language, yeah.
0: Yeah. It's become a very common language now.
1: Yeah.
0: So, yeah, that's really helped me.
1: Yeah. So do you think, like, someone who doesn't know the language, getting settled in for the community will be hard life for him, or what do you feel?
0: Oh, yeah, it's really difficult
1: mm-hmm.
0: if you don't know a little bit of English, or you don't know anything English, like, you don't know the
1: for
0: language.
1: For the communication.
0: Basically.
1: Mm-hmm.
0: Yeah. So you need to. So you need a lot more help than, yeah. And the people who arriving in, like, for example, probably this is the people who arrives in the country. So people trying to connect to their community.
1: Yeah.
0: Maybe they find a way more help as well.
1: Mm-hmm.
0: So when I arrived in Mangere, I didn't know anybody. Probably I haven't met any community member probably after 1 month.
1: Oh, okay.
0: Yeah, I met one sort of Sudanese. They already lived here.
1: Oh.
0: After a month, so yeah, it's good to connect the people with their community.
1: Yeah, mm-hmm. Okay. So, there's one thing can, if someone knows the language, it's something can help to Kobe,
0: to
1: settle for the communities.
0: Yeah. They can help themselves, that's what I mean. Yeah,
1: they can help themselves to connect for the community.
0: Mm-hmm.
1: So, So, what else do you think? It was easy for you as a resettling. We are just first phase of coming and settling. What else do you think? Like, it was hard for you
0: to as a new arrival.
1: And
0: basically, one thing is hard at the beginner. I'll state about finding a job, or you going to register yourself to the. Or education, or you want to be like, you want to go to uni, or you want to go to any English courses institute. So that's also it's really hard as well. Or for those people who having a kid, or the person who having a family, also really difficult. So you have to learn to, you don't have a transport, you know, the Auckland really big city, and there is hard about the transport. Also
1: we come down that one
0: as well.
1: I think it's hard someone if transportation is there, and the system of education I think is big different to where we come from, you know, Sudan and Somalia and any other country. It's a big difference. So you have to know your area, you have to know where you're studying, where you have to enrollment or those all. So it's a new system, new life we are all starting, you know. So you are living, since that time you are living in Auckland. Okay. So now you are in Christchurch.
0: Yep.
1: So Let's come down for that.
0: I'm visiting in Christchurch. Make sure that you know.
1: Welcome. Yeah. I'm here for almost
0: for
1: 2 years.
0: Me.
1: And it's first time for the North Island, I think.
0: Yeah.
1: South Island, not the North Island, sorry. South Island.
0: Yeah, first time in
1: Okay. South Island. Will compare about South Island and North Island now. You know, they always say the people, North Island will be more better than South Island. But us as a South Islanders, we feel like this is where we feel.
0: I don't really know the place well in South Island. I can't give a comparing the two.
1: Yeah.
0: So what I would try to say is like, it's people think is life is only in Auckland. Is that totally wrong?
1: Yes.
0: Yeah, Auckland is just a big city.

0: What I come and see here around here, it's quite really peaceful.
1: Yeah.
0: That's the right place to maybe having a family as well. So you live with your family and you create yourself opportunity. But what I can see if, since I arrived, it's really beautiful. Yeah.
1: And so, first time you arrived in Christchurch, you come out for the airport. Yeah. What do you feel? I just want that feeling. Oh, what do you have?
0: Really pretty good. Yeah, it felt really amazing. And you know, South Island is really beautiful.
1: Yeah.
0: The nature.
1: You didn't see it. You didn't see it still, man.
0: Yeah, we went for a long drive today, but it's really nice.
1: Yeah.
0: Yeah.
1: For me, I get settled for Hamilton first time. But in Auckland, I was like, no, this is not my place, you know? But the first time I came down to the Christchurch and I just seen the flight to land, I say, oh, home is here.
0: Yeah.
1: And I felt home. That's why I moved here for.
0: Yeah, there's a lot of hills in Auckland. Yeah, that's true. It's alive. It's a look different than here. Even the driving as well.
1: Yeah, let's talk about the transportation. Yeah, you said transportation about. So you are driving to Auckland and you drive in Christchurch for these 2 days. How do you feel?
0: No, it's a look different though.
1: Yeah.
0: It's look different. You can access everywhere easy. There's too many, no congestion especially. Oh, there's no traffic.
1: Yeah.
0: Yeah, it's really easier.
1: Do you think a new person who is settling now, starting life in New Zealand, the life to start here is more better than to start?
0: Yeah, for new arrival is way better than if you start in Christchurch. I think way better. Yeah, because then Auckland.
1: Yeah.
0: Because it's not that Auckland is a really big city. So in Christchurch, you learn the thing where you want to go.
1: Yeah.
0: I think I prefer Christchurch.
1: So do you make a rock choice to stay there?
0: I did not meet up that.
1: Yes. Christchurch is growing up. It's becoming city since. And it's a lot of, you know, quiet places, nice places, nature. You can connect with the nature. If you are a nature person, you know, one day you go for the mountains, one day you go
0: all
1: for the sea. You know?
0: There's a lot of activities.
1: Yeah.
0: I want to talk about that as well, really, especially. I'm experiencing the first time snow here in my life.
1: Let's talk that. Yeah. So why you went for the snow? Which part of Christchurch? Mount Hutt,
0: Mount Hutt. Yeah. So really skating, there's a lot of activities. Yeah, it's too cold for me as well, but it was a really fun.
1: First time.
0: Yeah, it's my first time,
1: Experiencing for the snow.
0: Yeah.
1: Even it was my first time, I went for July, I think, for the snow, especially seeing in the snow. About the weather.
0: Yeah,
1: let's talk about the weather in Auckland and here. How do you feel? Are we welcome you or not?
0: we are in of...
1: winter now,
0: winter.
1: Yeah, it's early summer now. It's not summer, spring,
0: But I think, I prefer Auckland weather, to be honest. It's a winter. It's a really windy here. So
1: it's only for today, I think, so it's not totally windy in Christchurch. We don't have more rain, you don't worry about. you can go outside and you have your plan, you know. How do you feel the weather? Is it too cold for you?
0: It's a little bit cold for me. Yeah, because I'm new here, I'm not going to lie. Even in Auckland, when I arrived first, it was really cold for me as well. But here is now I'm getting used to the Auckland weather. But if I lived here for a couple of months, probably I'm going to decide that it will be cold or not.
1: Today and yesterday was totally not cold, I think. So the weather was nice.
0: Quite warm for you.
1: It was warm for us. Yeah. No winter. It's no winter. If you came on Thursday, you'll say, where am I coming, you know? Thursday was rainy, windy, and so the rain was all cold also. So it was nice. Welcome again, Aden. So Aden, are you working now?
0: I'm just working in traffic controller.
1: Traffic controller.
0: Yeah.
1: Oh my God. So I know how big Auckland is and you're working for the traffic controller. So when did you get that job?
0: Oh, I

0: I started working traffic control after I arrived in New Zealand, probably. How long? I started as a part-time
1: job. How long? How long takes to get for that job?
0: Oh, it took me probably almost 8 months to find my first job.
1: Yeah. So that's also your first job. Yeah. So how do you find

0: अच्छा चलता हूँ, दुआओं में याद रखना,
1: मेरी जिक्र का जुबा पे स्वाद रखना.
0: Till we meet again, look after yourself.
1: That's it for this week. This is your host RJ Krish and RJ Jibby.
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Followed them up with the Animated Egg, who I've already mentioned, studio-only group with a self-titled album of psychedelic instrumentals. The Animated Egg was principally Jerry Colbrack, a.k.a. Jerry Cole, released a couple of singles and an LP in 1968, self-titled on Elshire Records. But the track we had was also credited as the Projection Company. That's actually a fictional group name tacked onto recordings by Jerry Cole, who at the time was working on demo tracks for an RCA album by The Id. It's a complicated story, The Id, The Animated Egg, and The Perception Company. But the track, Our Man Hendrix. Then a little bit of global instrumental psych, starting in the Netherlands with a band called the Hard Rockers. On Olympic Records, off an LP called Rock and Roll, track called Afro Rock, and then from France, a band called Zoo, progressive rock band, part of an official motion picture soundtrack from a French crime drama called Les Champignons. It's considered one of the band's most notable experimental pieces. Both of those last two tracks, The Hard Rockers and Zoo, off the comp called Mind Expanders, Volume 3. 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Cheers. Appreciate it. Let's get back into the show. We've had a couple of global instrumental tracks from Netherlands and France. We head to Austria now for a band called The Beatniks. 1967 release off an album called On a Blue Day. This band, originally from Carinthia, moved to Vienna because of some sort of contract with Polydor, released a couple of commercial records, as well as playing backing for various other musicians. Described as a unique example of early Austrian psych beat music from the LP. This track is called Theanost.

pot smoker is a pleasure seeker, but the LSD user professes higher motives, ranging from the liberation of the individual to the salvation of the world.

0: Youth Retrospect 60s Garage Punk Show. We're deep into Psychedelic September. Three tracks, the Beatniks with Feonosk out of Austria, then back to the States for Hercules and the Black Magic. Released on Grant's Records in 1970. Hercules, actually a 70s soul group out of Des Moines, Iowa. Great instrumental version, actually one with lyrics on the flip side of this 45. But as we took the instrumental B-side, it was called War, Part 2. Then Phil's pick of the week, which you can see up on the Retrospect socials, Facebook, Insta, and also on our TikTok, Junior and Punky Lee. A release on Lionel Records. 7-inch 45 promo disc, released 1971. The A-side is pretty much a bubblegum track. The B-side, though, much cooler. It's called How Does That Taste in Your Mind? From Junior and Punky Lee.
1: Millions of words have been written and spoken about it. Laws have been passed against it. Cults have sprung up around it.
0: Retrospect. We have time for a bit more instrumental global psych.

is Q65. Formed 1965 in The Hague in the Netherlands. Significant Dutch garage band evolving into a psych band. This is from their Kooi Bloos LP of 1967. The track variously written as 80% O or 80% Opium. It's Q65.

We began our LSD research in the early 1960s, and it began as a very unusual program, a program to research the influence of these unusual psychedelic drugs on normal people.

And that is Global Psych, starting off with Q65, 80% opium, followed by the Hippies. Off a 1970 album called What About You, the Hippies are a South African band. From that LP, a track called Hypocrite, then to France for Bernard Guérard. He's an arranger for various films and artists. I chose a track called Le Crocodile Porte-Clair, which seems to appear on two records at least. One is a various artist, one called Chic Sauvage EP. It's a French soundtrack from 1968 to 1971. It's a release on a label called Crippled Dick Hot Wax, but also on one called Bernard Gérard Bal Sonora Originale du Film de Vacances en Or. RCA Victor release in 1970. Soundtrack 45. Le Crocodile Porte-Clair. From Bernard Gérard, and we wrapped with The Outsiders, another Nederbeat band out of Amsterdam. Worked right through to 1969. Started off as an exemplar of Nederbeat garage rock, then became far more psychedelic. The Outsiders, with a track called Space. It's off a comp called Everything on Earth, which is a collection of The Outsiders, demos and instrumental tracks and so on. Really interesting, The Outsiders with Space. Which brings us to the end of this episode of Retrospect. One more Psychedelic September episode coming up this year. Keep your eyes out for that. Remember all of those back episodes, and if you can drop me a review, that would be amazing as well. If you've loved the episode, you're welcome to buy me a coffee or a beer. You'll find a Buy Me a Coffee link on the Retrospect socials and most of my social posts as well. Going out with another one from the 101 Strings Orchestra, Psyxploitation at its finest. This is called Trippin' on Luna 07. And I'm Phil Gray for Retrospect 60s Garage Punk Show.

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2: The milk is sour. I've barely been to college and I've been doubtful of all the

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1: The following program is a repeat. 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
2: Coming up next, it's Dean's Faves, about rock music and the bands that make it.

Good evening. I'm Dean Williamson, welcoming you to another edition of Dean's Faves on I6.9 Plains Media. All right, folks, let's play our first song of the evening. Okay, I know a lot of you are probably listening to The Rock 2000 right now, and I respect that opinion. For those of you who are not, however, you are out of luck. But don't worry, whoever ever has got you covered if you missed out on any songs. Anyway, this will be my final show before I turn 25. Wow, September 25th. Here it is, baby. This is Europe's The Final Countdown.

This is Dean Williamson, and you're listening to Dean's Faves on i6.9 Plains Media. That song just heard was Blur's Song 2. Wow. Awesome. All right, folks, let's play our next song of the evening. It's by a band called Stone Sour. The song is called Through Glass.

This is Dean Williamson, and you're listening to Dean's Faves on 96.9 Plains Media. That song you just heard was Stereophonics' Dakota. Wow, I haven't played that song in quite a while. Why, folks, let's play our final song of the evening. It's the conclusion to the Who's 1971 album Who's Next, and it's best known as the theme song to the crime show CSI Miami. Grab a mic, we're going to drop it. This is the Who's Won't Get Forward Again.

0: this.
1: You're going to end up like that.
2: Yeah.
0: So I did everything. And then, you know, finally coming more into myself and finding, like, realizing that, as you said before, there is no one way to be a Pacific Island person. And then these racist stereotypes just got me when I was really, really young.
2: Mm. Yeah. You know? I think also, like, being, I mean, we're all... You know, we're migrants, right? Yeah. We have a migrant dream, and whether or not it's our specific dream, we inherit that from the people that came before us, you know. And so I think about the same as I think most Pacific people do. I think about, like, what my parents wanted for me, what my grandparents wanted for me. And even if that wasn't kind of, I don't think any of them sat down and thought, I really want her to get a PhD. Mm. They did want me to find joy in things that I did and do stuff that I loved, and hopefully that would come with some money attached to it. Mm. So I could, you know, provide for myself or choose to buy a house if I wanted to, or travel or do whatever it was. And so I think, like we said before as well, it's never a solo journey for us, right? Because you feel that on your shoulders. Like, you feel not pressure, but, like, knowing what came before kind of affects what happens now in the future. Like, that's what I really like about that concept of whakapapa, right, is that it's ongoing. So I think about, you know, where my grandparents were, you know, my grandmother migrating here in sort of, you know, the early 1950s, and being a young woman and mum of, you know, four kids, and bringing all her brothers and sisters to Aotearoa and making lives for all of us. And I think, you know, all I have to do is, like, really just show up and go to university. Like, sweet. I mean, it's pretty, I don't have to graft the way she did. I don't have to work in those kinds of ways, because she did all that so we could have these kinds of opportunities. And that doesn't mean that you have to go to university, or that you have to, you know, that this is the space that you want to come into. But I do feel like knowing that, and knowing how, like, in what, two generations, what a jump, right?
1: Yeah,
2: you know, like, it's pretty wild. I can't imagine what will happen. Like, think about my grandchildren, you know, maybe I'll go full circle and they'll be like, I don't know, doing something totally different. To they'll be like, no, yeah, exactly. Yeah. Like, going back to Samoa, or, like, going back to England, and, you know, like, working somewhere on the land or something like that. I don't know.
1: I think that too sometimes about my ancestors. I think, yeah, they wanted us to have this life, so it's our life to live. They wanted us to be here in Aotearoa or England or wherever your ancestors wanted you to be. So you make that life the best it could be for you.
2: Yeah.
1: Don't worry about, you know, what your grandparents and your parents think. Think about your ancestors made you be here, and you should live the life that you want to live.
2: Yep.
0: I think about that, though. Like, the last time I was in the Cook Islands, it was a conference at the Cook Islands, and everyone was yelling at the young people, being like, why can't you climb coconut trees with the kids in Puka Puka?
2: But I do think, thinking about, like, going back to class, what you were talking about before, right? I mean, it's interesting when we're talking about all this, because it just reminds me, like, hey, you can't separate any of these things out, right? Like, we talk about ethnicity, or we talk about, you know, like, queerness or identity. These are all kind of connect up, because so much for our young, thinking about Pacific young people, class or framings of understandings of class just kind of, it's embedded into the way that, you know, people talk about them or understand them, and also into exactly the stuff that you were talking about, right? Whether or not their parents have jobs. I mean, we live in a fairly terrible economy at the moment, right?
0: Well, at a time where, you know, back in the day, it was so normal for if one parent, you know, person had a full-time job, it was enough to sustain the household, you know, and things like that. And now it's just like, if you're, you know, both, you know, you and Alex, full-time jobs, you know, and still, you know.
2: Yeah.
1: And it was sad, isn't it? I hate that. We have to work full time. I wish it was back in the day where one of us could stay home full time with our children. We miss them.
2: But, like, I was thinking about things like growing up in Christchurch, right? You know how there's always the Christchurch joke about, like, you know, what school did you go to? Things like that. It took me a long time, and I left Christchurch probably, I don't know, when I was in my early 20s, and then didn't come back until only a few years ago. So I had quite a long time of not living here. But it took me a long time to realise how much of that was coded around things like
1: finding out what your class was,
2: right?
1: Yeah.
2: So, like, things like, I remember growing up, and people talked about Aranui High, and it was Aranui, oh, it's, like, it's really scary, it's really, like, it's a real rough neighbourhood. I didn't even think I knew where Aranui was. My nana lived in New Brighton. I was in New Brighton all the time. I don't think I ever was thinking, like, oh, that's scary Aranui. I was just like, oh, this is just where we hang out. Like, these are just the streets that I spend time on.
1: But, and I know heaps of people that went to Aranui High that said it was one of the best schools.
2: Totally.
1: Like, it was the best school to grow up in.
2: But it took me a long time to figure out that what they actually meant by that was it was an area where there was a lot of Māori and Pacific people, and there was a lot of, like, generally it was a lower socioeconomic side of town. And

0: I was like, wow.
1: I caught onto that quickly when I moved to Christchurch, and people were like, oh, what school did you go? Obviously, I didn't go to school here, so I didn't really understand. And I was like, oh, I didn't go to school here. But some people were like, oh, what school did you go to? Aranui? Because I lived in Aranui when I first moved here, and I was like, no, but good guess. That's where I live now.
2: And then later on, I'd be like, tell.
1: Yeah. Later on, I'd be like, oh, I get it.
2: Yeah. Yeah, no, I didn't go to, obviously, I grew up on the West Coast, so they were just like, ugh.
1: You went to the one school there.
2: Yeah, that's true.
1: There was no options there.
2: No, that's why we make jokes about it, because, like, I used to rake up all the scholarships at school, and they were like, wow, you must be so smart, and I was like, it was only me. Like,
0: I was the only Islander.
2: Yeah, year 13, there was two of us. Oh. There was only two of us. And the
1: two
2: other kid wasn't going to...
1: Two students.
2: What the hell? So we had from year 0 to 13, when I got there, there was 80 kids.
1: What happened to the... Oh, for the whole school?
2: The whole school.
1: I was like,
2: from year 0.
1: 78 students disappeared? Right, no. For the whole school.
2: No, and that's why I couldn't get my head around. So, like, here... You know how you guys, like, schools go up to a certain age?
0: Mm-hmm.
2: And then you guys have to move? Or, like, you have to send your kids somewhere else? So, you know, we got there when we finally moved down there because of white bait or whatever. Anyway, howdy, howdy, everyone. Land of 300 people and 5,000 sheep or whatever. Anyway, and, yeah, and so it was just, like, you just kind of... I got there when I was, year four or something like that. And so you just grow up with the same, and then you hit, I think before you hit year 11, that's where all the farm boys and all the farmers would send their kids over here. And it was like boys high, girls high, what, like all this. But we didn't do that because I was like, schooling. It's just like, it doesn't matter. We're all. But that's why my first partner over here went to St. Andrews.
1: Oh, yeah.
2: Private class. School. Yeah. And so I remember...
0: You're like, what does it mean?
2: Yes. Well, that's what I was wondering, because I remember him and I having this conversation, and he was like, oh, yeah, but private schooling is just better. And I said, well, in what way? Because I was like, you and I came to the same university, we're doing the same courses, so... How did your education mean, you know, how did it better than mine in this way? Because right now, babes, we're in the...
1: Right now, the same. I'm a doctor.
2: Yeah, well, that's it. Matt, boy didn't become a doctor. You know who you are. You don't watch this at all.
1: But if you do come across it, please be this video.
2: Yeah, please be. I remember when we broke up, but it was at the time where... the You See Me campaigns were happening, and I was on the back of buses, on billboards, and I was like, it's a thing, babe, you can't escape me.
1: I'll follow you around on the bus. I wanted to ask, you mentioned in your introduction about political scientist.
0: Yes.
1: Tell me about that. What is a political scientist?
2: Because that science is like, political. What?
0: That's it. Well, when I left school, I was like, I wanted to come to uni. I was good at the things that you need for university, right? I like to read. I like to write. That's useful if you want to do well at university. But I was first in family. My parents were both like, they both had higher education, but they didn't go to a university. So I was the first one in, and I was just like, okay, what do we do here? What shall I do? And I did what heaps of people do in BA do. I took like loads of undergrad papers in different subjects because I was like, I'll do some history, I'll do some anthropology, I'll do some. And then I found these political science, these politics courses, and I was like, this looks kind of cool, like it's interesting. Ironically, I don't think I took the New Zealand politics paper, which is like what I've spent my entire like adult life talking about, but I didn't do that. I mean, I think politics is really about, it's about people and it's about power, and I'm interested in both those things, right? Because I'm interested in like in community and in identity, and I'm also interested in who holds power and what systems of power exist, which really is what politics is all about.
1: Yeah.
0: I feel like someone's going to come for me about that. But so much of it is about, you know, whose voice gets to get heard, under what circumstances, how do we get to participate as citizens or not get to. And I think I'm really nerdy about those kind of questions.
1: I love that.
0: Wow, yeah.
1: So you went in to study about it.
0: So I went in to study it, and then I just did my undergrad here and my honours year, and then I remember this really clearly. Shout out to Bronwyn Hayward, who is an amazing professor in politics, but I was in her honours class and she had the chief electoral officer to come in to talk to us at the time, a lovely woman called Helena Catt, and she talked to us about voting. This was in 2005 maybe, and she said the group least likely to vote in New Zealand are Pacific women.

0: And it was a life-altering moment for me because I just had this thing where I was suddenly like, that's me.
1: Yeah.
0: And my nana and my cousins and my aunties. And I was like, why are we not voting? That's really interesting. So I did a paper about it and then, you know, I was like, oh, maybe I should do my master's. I went up to Victoria and I did a master's and I thought, no one's written about Pacific people in politics at all. There was nothing. So circa 2007, there was no research at all about Pacific people in politics. We were only mentioned in kind of discussions about wider discussions about voting. And I was like, okay, I'm going to do something about that. So I wrote my master's thesis interviewing Pacific MPs at the time. We had about five or six. And then I went away overseas. I did my PhD at the University of Exeter in the UK, and I did more stuff about identity and what it means to represent identity groups. But I still kind of feel like there's something else missing. I still felt like I kept an eye on it over the years, even though I wasn't doing research about Pacific people in politics. And I was like, there's still not very much. Like, there's a little bit, but like, no one seems to care about this. And I really care about this. And I think that's how you get a PhD, or that's how you, people think it's like for glory or for the doctor title or something, but it's really because you're so nerdy or curious about one specific question or one area that you're just like, I need to ask those questions. I need to find out what this is about.
2: You're so right about it not being about glory. Because not going to lie, when you first start out, you're just like, because when I first started out, I was like, I want a doctorate so I can make all these old white men feel so uncomfortable, right?
0: 100%.
2: And then you get in there, and like you said, to do a PhD team, it's years of your life.
1: And it's not glorious.
2: No.
0: The thing about it is glorious.
2: You just know that if somebody's doing a PhD and they're grinding through that, there's no glory, there's no nothing there. You're running on fumes and passion. About in that one hyper fixation of something.
1: You've been on ADHD.
2: Don't even get me. I'm so close. I was like, when I first started my YouTube channel, I was like, one of the videos I have to release is getting a PhD while having ADHD. Nobody steal that from me. I'm sure it exists out there.
0: Mama.
2: Trademark, but in my own. But yeah, that's wild.
0: Yeah. It is, right? And I think sometimes, like, I don't know if you had this, but sometimes like family members or even people you know would be sort of like, when are you going to get a real job? Like, are you still a student? Like, oh gosh, you're almost 30. Yeah. Like, you're still doing this? Yeah. And I was like, yep, still here, still doing this. But like, yes, it would be so much easier. I think people feel like the life of a student is somehow like, all we do is hang out and, you know, maybe like, I don't know, have a lot of coffee. Yeah. Or, you know, there was that stage where they were all banging on at millennials for avocado toast and things like that. And I was like, a PhD is really hard. Like, it is hard work. It is a regular job. You are showing up and you don't get paid very much. Even if you're lucky enough to get a stipend, it's a small percentage of a full-time wage. I would say most of my friends were almost 10 years financially on me by the time I finished. And that is a big thing when you come out at 30 and you have no real work experience, very like skills that are useful in a university environment but may not be as transferable as you would like.
1: Right.
0: And you're competing with people who have 10 years of work experience behind them.
2: That's so true.
0: It's not easy.
2: I remember feeling ways afterwards. One, I felt a lack of purpose because I was like, this thing had been my purpose for so long. But so many people had been in their field of work and they were able to, without getting a PhD or anything like that, they were actually able, because of that, they'd been building those expertise for so long, move up so far in their workplace to the point where I came out and I was like, oh, shit. Like, I don't regret any of it. But like you were saying, we have a very specific set of skills. And also, what's scary is the fact that we know that there's basically too many people for the jobs that are available out here, right? And I remember a job opportunity, it was an admin role, came up in our program at UC. And we had, it was an administration role, right? We had PhD people applying for it, but they were, my boss was like, oh no, these people are just too overqualified. And so now we, you know, move into that realm where even certain positions people aren't even going to give us a second
1: because you kind of think, oh yeah, this is just a stepping stone job for them, we won't bother giving it to them because they're going to move somewhere, but actually they need a job.
2: They need a job. Honestly, we had one of the positions that opened up, I'm pretty sure like a dean, like, applied for like this teaching role. My boss was like, no, that they're going to come for me. They're going to come for my job and I'm not going to. So it's all those things you have to consider. But people don't talk about that stuff a lot, eh?
0: No. I mean, I feel like there's probably lots of podcasts about doing PhDs and all that stuff, but I do.
2: I mean, being like, people don't talk about that a lot. It's like, actually, people are probably out here talking about
0: But not from our experience, right? Not as the experience of, I don't know, maybe.

0: Is there a Pacific PhD podcast? I don't know.
1: Okay, well, we've got the equipment. We've got the equipment.
2: After this, we'll start one.
0: But it's so important, right? I don't know. I don't want anyone, like you said, I don't want anyone to ever feel like they need to have a university qualification or a PhD to make them, you know, succeed in life. It doesn't make you better or smarter than anybody else.
1: Makes you more mentally ill and probably poorer a little bit. But
0: our caveat is, but it's, I do think it's important for our communities to have choices in what they do. I don't ever want my students to feel like they have to take a job that they don't care about or that doesn't have meaning for them, right? Yeah. It's not about how much it pays you or what it is, but it has to have meaning and purpose and bring you some kind of joy, because otherwise what are we doing, right? Like, you know, what did our ancestors want for us? I don't think they just wanted us to like always be grinding for the next generation, right? We can't always be like, the next generation is going to have it better, the next generation is going to have it better. Like, hopefully they are, but, you know, we need to also enjoy the generation
2: this is better.
0: You know, and I want our young people to have that chance to be recognized for the Indigenous knowledge powerhouses that we are, and to be like, yes, we are incredible, we belong in all spheres, we are qualified, we can do this, we can show up, we have amazing skills and knowledge to bring into the academy, which we obviously do, and we want to be teachers and lecturers and researchers just as much as we want to be, you know, rugby stars and what, I don't know, whatever else we want to be. I'm so detached from you.
1: You're like, no, this is exactly what I want to be.
0: What do young people want to be? I don't know.
2: Yeah, and I think it's important that if the research, like, the world works on data and research, and if we didn't have that, some of the things wouldn't exist. Like, we couldn't get the supports that we needed if we didn't have the data and the research.
0: Yes, and going back to my storytelling thing, data is a form of, it is a form of storytelling, right? And it matters who's telling those stories. So my plan is basically Pacific infiltration of all systems of everywhere so that we are decision makers and shapers, that we're not just having like policy or politics or decisions done to us, that we're actually getting to shape those as well. Because otherwise, if we're not in those positions, you know, Lil Manavar Winnie Layman used to say to me, if you're not around the table, you're on the menu.
2: Wow, that's deep.
0: Yeah.
2: That is deep.
1: Yeah. Well, speaking about all of this, though, there was a massive congratulations and flowers that we must give you, because you ended up getting some of the biggest pieces of funding recently on your recent mahi coming up or happening right now. Can you speak to that a little bit better?
0: I can. So as of today, actually, today is day one. This is the first thing that I'm doing. I was lucky enough to receive one of the Royal Society's Mana Tua Papa Future Leader Fellowships, which is a 4-year fellowship so that I can do some cool research and develop leadership skills, I guess. But the research that I'm working on is a project into hopefully co-designing resources for helping young Pacific people and engage, think about political engagement and political participation. So I don't think there's enough maybe awareness of what actually being political means for Pacific young people. Yeah. I feel like when we talk about being like political engagement or political participation, we often just talk about voting, and voting is obviously one, you know, it's really important. We definitely 100% want our young people to do that. Mm-hmm. But I also think we have to understand why they are or aren't voting. Like, what is political engagement or participation? Maybe actually that's also found in like TikTok or social media, It's about that identity navigation. It's about thinking about what it means to be Samoan in Aotearoa or in England or in, you know, Hawaii or wherever it is that you are. It's about thinking about what's our position on Palestine. It's about thinking about what does class mean to me. Like, all of those things I think are really important in what it means to be a citizen. And so when we just talk about whether or not young people do or don't vote, we're kind of missing all that richness. But at the same time, the stats haven't really changed. Still not enough of our young people are voting, and I want to do some work to change that, but I have to work with young people. So the plan is 4 years, get out there, do lots and lots and lots of talanoa, do some co-design, do some workshops, go around the country, try and find the West Coasters.
2: Yes. Find those three people.
1: Really, not enough people, I feel, and we see this in so many areas of research at the moment, like, really go to those spaces, those regions, because as somebody that primarily grew up in those

0: spaces where, you know, you do have 80 people from year 0 to 13 in those real rural isolated kind of areas as well. These conversations, we were never part of them. Government consultations, anything like that, nobody was coming to us. We didn't have resources or any support or anything like that. I'm not sure how much of that has changed since obviously being there, but those areas, I really, really do wish that more people would
1: I think it's super important as well to start with the young people. That me myself, knowing that for years I was just like, Mom, who are you voting for? Tell me why you're voting for that person. And I'd just be like, yeah, that sounds good. And I'd vote for them too. I mean, obviously that's when it's like 18, but that's just because I didn't know. And I only knew what my mom told me or what my family were talking about around me. But you realize when you get, you know, past your 20s, that you don't actually, sometimes you actually don't align with your parents' views.
2: Yeah.
1: And in politics, like in general life even. But there's politics all in within our whole lives. And
0: well, everything we've been talking about is political. Yeah. Like our whole identities, like we move through as political beings. And that's why, remember when our billboard came up, right? And like Too Fat Finny, and we had billboards all over Christchurch, and it was Too Fat Pacific Island queer Pacific Islanders in the city of what we call like white supremacy, right? Like that was a political, that's a political act in my opinion.
2: 100%.
0: Right?
2: Yeah, I think absolutely. Existing in a brown body, in, you know, in a queer body, like those are political acts every day. Our young people, that's what I mean, they're inherently political. Also, anyone who has ever spent time or knows anything about Pacific communities know that we are so political. That's what we do. Like we spend our lives navigating relationships, thinking about power, you know, I'm figuring out how to work collectively or not work collectively, as the case may be. Like we are inherently political.
1: I think that's it. Explaining to young people what politics is, because it's not just those people we see on the TV that we vote for. It's our everyday lives.
0: Do you know, they get so brainwashed. The same with the fact that so many people in our communities, including myself, never really knew so much about money or investment or economics, because we were told at a really young age, I was like, that those aren't tables that we sit at or conversations we're a part of, because this is for the bigwigs. This is for people that, you know, certain type, coming back to class,
2: racially coded, race, right.
0: All of those things, right? And so, at a really young age, it was just like, we didn't even, the politics side of things, you didn't even, because sometimes it's really overcomplicated and that's done purposefully. Certain terminology, ways of talking about it, all done very strategic, I feel.
1: I think it's important more now than ever that when we were younger, we only seen it on the TV, so it was less of that. But now politicians are on TikTok, they're bashing each other on TikTok, and we think it's funny. Like our young people think it's funny, and they'll just be like, yeah, that person's funny. But actually, do you align with what they're saying, other than that one comment you saw that one time?
2: I think a lot of New Zealand politics, there has been a trend as well for it to move a little bit more like the US kind of presidential system, where it became like, who do you want as your prime minister? Is it person A or person B? You're like, guys, that's not really the point. Like it's actually not just, do you prefer this person or that person? It's actually like, what's, you know, what does the party stand for? Like, what's their position on things? And I mean, look, I get it. When I was thinking about what you said, Alex, and when I was 18 or 19, I didn't have a mortgage, I didn't have kids. You know, I was listening to people talk about like tax rates, and I was like, I don't, that none of this is for me. I don't, like, I'm interested kind of in what I'm studying. But
1: yeah, it's like someone says free study, you're like,
2: yeah, that one. Absolutely. Like, that's what I care about. And that's obviously just been rolled back, right? So, I mean, there are things that directly affect young people, but I hope that they understand too that actually all of this affects them, right? Because it's the kinds of decisions that people are making, and we've seen some of the results of those decisions, right? Like the school lunches being removed, you know, the fact that so many people are really struggling, food bank usage gone up so much in this country, which is just shameful, honestly. We shouldn't be having that. People want to work and they can't find jobs. You've got people like, you know, overqualified applying for things. It's a really rough time right now, you know, for all our young people, for all of us, but particularly our young people. And for Pacific young people, I'm like, there's an election coming up that's really important that you guys have a voice in what the outcome of that is going to be. But if you don't know anything about it, then how are you going to feel like you have agency to participate? And if you don't feel like it's for you, you feel like it's a bunch of like old white people talking about politics, you're not going to feel connected or engaged.
1: Really,
2: like,
1: not interested in that.
2: Why do I care about that?
0: Can I speak to that though? Because that was me many years ago.
2: Sure.
0: Where I'd always voted, right? But I could, I, t- I,

0: I've had a platform on social media for a few years, and I never think I used it to ever advocate for people to go out and vote, because there were so many people in my life that were like, well, why vote in a system that has never cared or catered to me? And I totally stood by that. I was like, absolutely. Like, what I, in my head, I was like, radical revolution, we're going to burn the system out, we're going to flip it, and things like that. But it's actually been in probably the last few years that I was like, this is currently what we have at the moment. And I could see, especially, you know, how the influence voting and then not voting has had. And I can even speak to the, you know, some of the, and that's impacted funding for research at the moment, right? So especially in the arts and humanities space as well, not as much money has been put into that. And I think a lot of people don't realize that in academia, if you aren't getting the funding to do the research, you're not, your position kind of, you know, might be jeopardized a little bit as well. So there's less work being and money being put towards, you know, so even the stuff that you're doing, you know, the projects you're working on, you know.
1: I know. And I feel really lucky to get this funding because, and sometimes people don't like you to talk about luck because it seems like you didn't, you know, it's you didn't get it on your own merit, or you're trying to downplay it. And I say, no, that's not true. I know that there was merit involved, but I also know that sometimes it is luck. You're in the right place at the right time. You have access to, you know, people who are going to support you and build you up to do that. Not everybody has that, right? So I think you can't discount positionality.
0: Yeah,
2: we're all about positionality.
1: So, you know, you can't take that out of the equation. And I agree, I was the same. Like, I mean, I had definitely had times where I'm like, why? Like, lots of the systems that we are part of, I think, this isn't really great for Indigenous people. It's not great for migrants. Like, is this something that I really want to be a part of, or should I be trying to think of like ways that I could make it better for us or create something new? But I also think that is that also everything comes with a cost, right? If you do that, you are out of formal decision making processes. Maybe you do have less access to power or different kinds of power. So I think there's space for, it's not either or, right? Yeah. We can try and do our best within the systems that we're in, and also advocate and navigate for change as well.
2: Yeah, it's changing your mindset of that little fish in a big pond. It's that your voice matters no matter how big the pond is.
1: Yeah.
2: And we can't really moan about our situation if we weren't involved in it.
1: Yep.
2: So 100%. Get out there. come in here.
0: Come in here. No, and and especially with, you know, the elections coming up and things like that, I think these conversations should be had all the time, but I think are very, very prevalent now. And I just, and especially with the work that you're doing, Helena, it's just like, I hope more people, but especially more people in our communities, recognize how important their lived experiences, how important their voices, and just how much power that they can, an agency they can actually hold, not only within their life, but within our, you know, in Aotearoa.
1: Yeah, it really matters. It's so important that all our Pacific community have a voice and hopefully have representation too, right? That we see more. I mean, if you look at Māori, right? I use Māori as a great example of what can be achieved. I look at the kind of radical young people that they have. I look at their female leaders who are just incredible. You know, the strength of the hikoi's. I'm like, there's so much solidarity that Pacific people can contribute in those spaces. And think about what we do. Like, what does political action or political engagement look like for us as communities? Like, what do we care about, and how would we advocate for it? But the one thing that I really want to say to everybody listening is just a reminder that the voting rules have changed this year. So you must be registered to vote 3 weeks before the election, right? You have to be enrolled to vote. Everyone needs to make sure that their voting details are up to date. It has to be 3 weeks, because if it's within that, you won't get to vote.
2: So if you listen to this now, go do it right now.
1: Yeah, don't check.
0: Wild, because that's so different to just rocking up to the, right? And then just being able to do it.
2: And it's so easy to do.
1: Easy to forget or to think, I'm registered. You're like,
2: I'm pretty sure I've done that a long time ago.
1: Yeah.
2: But no, just, and if you look online, it's literally putting your details. I think it's your email address and your physical address, and it will tell you whether you are or not. So yes, please go and check.
0: That's such a great reminder. We should do a whole post on that, actually.
2: We should.
1: 100%. You should. Just we want everybody to know, everyone to make sure if you've moved house, if you are, you know, you've moved a flat, just check where you're enrolled to vote, make sure your details are correct, and then you'll be all ready to go when voting day rolls around.
0: That's so good to know.
2: Which will come around really quickly, so please go and do it.
1: Yes.
2: Check out, because it's so easy to do.
0: Yes, and I know during that time as well, there'll be so many people, sometimes they

0: get people on like buses or vans, yes. like in terms of transport, yep. access and things like that. So just look out online. We'll make sure Moana Var is up to date with things. We're putting out as much information as we can. And I feel just, you know, Helena, having you on the podcast, and I feel very, very hopeful. And the thing is, it's like there's been so many horrible things that have been happening in the world and continue to do so. But feeling hopeful is something that I has been like wiltering a little bit
1: yes.
0: for me. And so having conversations like this, having reminders like this, knowing that there are incredible people doing the work out here, and the fact I feel really grateful that we get to sit on a comfy couch and have conversations like this, I feel really, really grateful.
2: Me too. I just wanted to say that Moana Var are putting on two events to support people in enrolling to vote and to give advice where needed. There's going to be a games night and a market, Pacific market. So please check out our social medias for that. That'll be really cool. And we'll do a post about it too. Perfect. We'll probably be there.
0: yeah, we'll definitely be there. But with that being said, team, Helena, thank you so, so much for being on the pod. Is there anything, any shout out you want to give before
2: Is there any way that if someone wants to be a part of your research or...
1: Yes. I would love to hear from anybody, really. Anybody who wants to be part of the research or wants to talk about politics or wants to talk about PhD or any of the things that we've talked about at the moment, my email is very easily available, but it's also just helena.cook@canterbury.ac.nz. And I'd love to hear from anyone. I'm always up for coffees and chats. But I also wanted to thank you guys. It was such a pleasure to be part of this. And I was thinking about what you're saying about like radical hope. And I also think radical joy, right? That's what we need. Agreed. We need more joy. And you guys provide that to all of us. So fafta lava. Thank you.
0: Thank you. Thank you so much, everyone. Thank you so much for listening. And we will see you in the next episode.
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0: statement, the mayor of Moscow, Sergei Sobyanin, claimed that since yesterday, 450 drones targeting the Russian capital had been repelled. But he admitted that the Moscow oil refinery, one of Russia's largest, had been hit, and not for the first time. He described the mass drone attack as unprecedented and an attempt to disrupt Russia's parliamentary election. Today is the third day of voting in an election that is tightly controlled by the Kremlin and which critics have dismissed as neither free nor fair nor transparent.
1: President Zelensky praised the hit on the oil refinery, adding a logistics retail hub outside Moscow was also hit. Germans are voting in two state elections that could further weaken Friedrich Merz's position as chancellor. The focus will be on how his conservative CDU performs in Berlin and in the northeastern state of Mecklenburg-Western Pomerania, where Jessica Parker reports.
2: In Berlin, the CDU is tussling for first place, according to polls, against the left party Die Linke. Then here in Mecklenburg-Vorpommern, the CDU, it's not a strong state for them traditionally anyway, but where they are at the moment is they've just been hovering above the 5% threshold that parties need to actually enter the parliament. And if the CDU fell out of the parliament here in Mecklenburg-Vorpommern, that would be a really catastrophic result for them, a first for the party.
1: South Korean defense officials say North Korea has fired two projectiles into the sea off its eastern coast. They said at least one was a short-range ballistic missile. Last week, Pyongyang fired multiple short-range weapons in what it described as a firepower drill. Israeli security forces say they've captured a Palestinian man suspected of shooting dead a Jewish settler in the occupied West Bank. The settler was among a group ritually bathing ahead of the Yom Kippur religious holiday. The Prime Minister, Benjamin Netanyahu, said that Israel would hold the shooter and associates to account. 10 lions have been found dead in the Ngorongoro conservation area in Tanzania. The local authorities say they're trying to identify those responsible. Here's Joanna Keane.
3: Ngorongoro's UNESCO-listed conservation area spans more than 8,000 square kilometres and provides a home to globally threatened species such as the black rhino. But it's also seen long-standing tensions between the local Maasai herder community and the government, which argues that population growth is encroaching on the wildlife habitat. The authorities say the 10 dead lions had ingested poison, but they haven't given further details.
1: BBC World News. Police in Pakistan are reported to have arrested Aleema Khan, the sister of the jailed former Prime Minister Imran Khan, ahead of a protest about his imprisonment. His political party is planning a demonstration next Sunday to demand his immediate release. He was jailed last year for 14 years for corruption in a case his supporters say was politically motivated. The French authorities have opened a preliminary investigation into the Paris Saint-Germain president Nasser Al-Khelaifi over illegal conflict of interest allegations relating to negotiations over football broadcast rights. Mr. Al-Khelaifi is accused of trying to sway talks over TV rights for top-flight French football towards a Qatari-owned media company he chairs. Representatives for the Qatari businessman, who's also a member of European Football's executive committee, have dismissed the allegations as absurd. A 13-year-old Chinese swimming sensation, Yu Zidi, has won gold at the Asian Games in Japan. Jacob Evans reports.
4: Yu Zidi is so young, she wasn't even born when London hosted the Olympic Games in 2012. After cruising through qualifying, she led from start to finish in the 200-metre butterfly, winning by more than 3 seconds and setting a new Asian Games record. Despite that, Yu said the race was only so-so and that she wanted to perform better next time. Last year, she became the youngest ever medalist at the Swimming World Championships, aged just 12. However, she's not the youngest Asian Games medalist. A 12-year-old Indonesian girl, the skateboarder Bunga Niemas, won bronze in 2018.
1: The former England footballer Andros Townsend has escaped injury despite being knocked down by a motorised pitch roller in Thailand. Townsend, who plays in Thai League One, was warming up for a match when a staff member appeared to lose control of the vehicle, which then veered into his leg. Townsend later came on during the match as a substitute, helping his team secure a win. And that's the latest BBC News.
5: Hello and welcome to NewsHour from the BBC World Service. We're coming to you live from London. I'm James Menendez. We're going to begin today in Germany, where voters...

0: two eastern states are taking part in elections, the results of which may have major consequences for the country's governing party, the centre-right CDU, and in particular for its embattled leader, the Chancellor Friedrich Merz. You may remember that a state election 2 weeks ago, and also in the East, saw the far-right AfD emerge with the biggest share of the vote, at the expense of the CDU, which saw its share sliced in half. Well, that all cranked up the pressure on Chancellor Merz, whose personal popularity was already in the doldrums. Let's talk to our correspondent, Jess Parker, who joins us live now from Berlin. Good to talk to you, Jess. Just take us through then, which states are voting and what's the state of play in each?
1: So Berlin, where I am, is voting today, and there what's happening is a bit of a tussle for the top spot, at least according to the polls, between Friedrich Merz's conservative CDU party, which currently has power in Berlin in coalition, and the Die Linke, the left party. So the thing to watch out for there is, in terms of whatever coalition building talks may follow, will the CDU be potentially excluded from that and therefore lose power in Berlin? And then in Mecklenburg-Vorpommern, which is a northeast coastal state, they haven't traditionally been strong there, the CDU, but what they're looking at now, again, according to the polls, is single-digit numbers, even just hovering above the 5% threshold that you need to meet as a political party in order to enter the state parliament. And if they were to fall short of that, that would be seen as pretty catastrophic for the CDU, and, as you're talking about, have implications for Friedrich Merz, the Chancellor.
0: Is the CDU minded at the moment to change leader?
1: Well, it's such an interesting question, because I've been calling all of these rumours and speculations about a potential ousting effort the coup with no name. No challenger has actually come forward. In fact, eight state premiers from the CDU party this week issued a letter basically backing Friedrich Merz, although some read the letter to be somewhat lukewarm. But what is certain to say is that for months now, there have been rumours that people in the CDU are worried. They're worried about Merz's failure to counter Alternative for Deutschland, something that he said he would do. Meanwhile, voters, when you speak to them, they are unhappy about the cost of living, Germany's stuttering economy, and it gets pretty personal as well. Friedrich Merz's communication style, which critics say is somewhat abrasive, means that a lot of people, well, to be honest, it's actually just quite hard to find voters, particularly where I've been in Mecklenburg-Vorpommern the last couple of days, who actually like the Chancellor. So his personal popularity has become an issue as well.
0: Just a quick word about the AfD. I mean, how are they likely to do where you've just been, Mecklenburg-Vorpommern?
1: So they've been leading the polls for some time in Mecklenburg-Vorpommern. However, the centre-left SPD is trying to stage a bit of a comeback. Their leader has styled herself, Manuela Schwesig, as Frau gegen Blau, the woman against blue. So I think she's trying to sweep up the anti-AfD vote in the state. But there's no doubt, if you look at the elections that we saw in Saxony-Anhalt, as you mentioned before, in Berlin, where they've been polling third, and in Mecklenburg-Vorpommern as well, this is a party that feels like it is on the up.
0: Jess, thank you very much indeed. That was our Berlin correspondent, Jess Parker, there. Well, let's focus a little more on Chancellor Friedrich Merz's woes. Dr. Jan Eichhorn is research director of the Berlin-based think tank DPART and a senior lecturer at the University of Edinburgh. Where does he think he's gone wrong?
2: There are two things that Friedrich Merz really has gotten wrong. One, people in Germany feel that their lives have gotten worse. He came in as a chancellor who said, I know business, I'm going to make your lives better. And he hasn't. The second thing is that he came in and said, I'm going to halve the results of the AfD. Instead, the AfD has gotten stronger and stronger, and the Christian Democrats have gone down. So both in terms of the results for the public and the German economy, he has really disappointed, including his own supporters, and he has been really bad for the party.
0: Is it substance or substance and style? Some have accused him of being dry and have pointed to his inability to connect with voters. Is that a factor?
2: Absolutely. There is content, and a lot of the policies that they've worked on are more about this classic German, we regulate things well, rather than focusing on what is the outcome that actually people care about in their real lives and the spaces that they live, which has been not at the core of what they've been doing. But on top of this, Friedrich Merz has

0: and telling Germans that they're too lazy, that we need to work more, that the problem is not structural reforms, but basically the people's fault. Well, that doesn't come across very well in a time when people had been tightening their belts and felt that things have been getting tougher.
1: Are all the people that are currently voting, and perhaps some of those who've come over to the AfD in recent months, I mean, are they far right? I mean, what does your research suggest about why people have been turning to the AfD? Is it about people feeling that their standard of living is not improving and possibly going down?
0: So basically, the AfD voters, we have kind of a mix of different motivations. Some of the AfD voters, it's very clear, they have had an extreme right worldview and they now have the party to vote for. That's a part of their votership. That's just very clear. But on top of this, yes, there is a large number of people who feel basically they have failed. Their lives have gotten worse in the places they live. It's not just about the money in their pocket, our research shows, but they have the feeling that their communities have gotten worse, that the social offers in their communities are not as good. And they have gone to the AfD because they promised that big shake-up. What's important, though, is that the majority of AfD voters do not do this as a protest vote anymore. Roughly three-quarters of AfD voters believe that the AfD is the best party also on things like economic policy. So they have really, really won more and more people over so far, so that now the majority of AfD voters votes for the party because of their policies, not despite of their policies, which is what 5-6 years ago the majority of their voters said.
1: So what does that mean for the strategies of the other parties, the Social Democrats and the CDU? I mean, there are others too, but those two main parties, can they win on the issue of immigration, or has that ship sailed? Do they have to fight it on the economy, do you think?
0: Whenever center-right or center-left parties try to win on migration, it's the far-right that benefits. It's empirical research over the last 30 years from Germany and other countries shows that this can never be a winning strategy because people just go for the original on that issue in the end if they believe that this is salient. What they must do is focus on what actually our research shows people find most important. Again, it's about the communities they live in, the daily lives, how they experience them, where they felt this massive deterioration on things like housing, but also public infrastructure and so on and so on. What they need to do if they want to stop more people moving to the AfD and starting to win the quarter of AfD voters back that is still open to other parties at the moment, but not convinced of AfD policies, they must now really think about shifting policies from macroeconomic indicators only, which has been the focus, to what does this mean for the lives people leave, and really, really invest in communities, which is where people see change and can feel change.
1: Dr. Jan Eichhorn there. Now, people living near Barcelona Airport are taking part in protests today against plans to expand the city's airport. Last year, more than 57 million passengers used the airport, an increase of 4% on the previous year. And some say that's already too many, with pressure from the sheer number of visitors to Barcelona on housing and services. And they're worried about the environmental impact of more flights. Well, Albert Bujordà is the mayor of El Prat de Llobregat municipality, which borders the airport. She's from the left-wing El Prat en Comú party. Why is she opposed to the expansion plans?
2: I live in an area which is called El Prat de Llobregat, which is my city, and this area is already very full of infrastructures. We have the second biggest airport in Spain, and it is located in the middle of a natural area. And in 1999, this airport, the airport of Barcelona El Prat, began the latest enlargement and the construction of the third runway in the airport. This third runway is located in the middle of a natural area. And since then, we have not been compensated, as the government said we have supposed to be. And the quality of the air and the quality of the water of our natural area has decreased and decreased and decreased. So we don't understand our Catalan government and our Spanish government to support another expansion before compensate our city, our natural area, since

0: 1999. So we are opposing another enlargement of this runway, because it definitely kills the natural area of El Delta del Llobregat.
1: The government says that this expansion of the airport will not mean, for example, more flights in the area. Well, I mean, what do you say to that?
0: Well, the expansion of the airport and the construction of the third runway means exactly over 70,000 more flights by any year. So if we have 7,000 of flights increasing, for me, it's obvious the air quality and the noise of our region will increase. So that's exactly what we don't want. And after all, Barcelona and the area of the metropolitan area of Barcelona doesn't need for our economy. We doesn't need more flights. Also, more problems of housing, because more flights means exactly more tourists, more tourism, and more tourism means more problems to housing access for Catalans, and that's opposite what we want.
1: Why does more tourists, I mean, why is that not good for the economy? Does that not bring more money in, and that mean more jobs for the people who live in your area?
0: Well, it's not the kind of jobs and it's not the kind of economy we are supporting, because when a government built the third runway, they said, oh, that will mean more economy, more jobs. But the jobs that they created, it's jobs no well paid. And of course, when tourists come to Barcelona, this means more services for the tourists. But we want, for Catalonia and for Barcelona and also for Spain, we want another kind of economy, not just for waiters and not just for people who work in the hotels. We want a more modern economy, and that we are asking for.
1: So you're having these protests today. How else do you think you might be able to stop these plans?
0: Well, in Europe, we are preparing a portfolio to go to the European Commission and go to the justice of the European Commission. Our delta is protected by the highest protection for a delta, for a natural environment. So if they want to kill this natural environment, we have to protest and to go to the jury.
1: And that was Albert Bujordà, who's mayor of the El Prat de Llobregat Council, which borders at Barcelona Airport. You're listening to NewsHour from the BBC. Still to come on the programme, the economist Daniel Susskind tells us why traditional school subjects will continue to be essential in an AI-driven future.
2: These technologies are not perfect. They exhibit biases, they make mistakes, they hallucinate. And actually, to tell the difference between when they are behaving wonderfully and when they're behaving awfully is not trivial. And we need to keep those basics, in particular our critical faculties, sharp, to always be sort of testing and interrogating and pushing back on them.
1: That interview on how to prepare the next generation for AI coming up in half an hour. Our main headlines at the moment: Ukraine's launched what Moscow's mayor has described as the largest attack yet on the Russian capital. We'll be getting more details on that in just over 10 minutes. And as we've been hearing, two more German states are holding elections that each carry risks for the country's Chancellor, Friedrich Merz. This is James Menendez with NewsHour Live from the BBC. Now, last week, President Trump branded fears about the threat posed by AI as a hoax, dismissing calls for greater government oversight of the industry. Last night, though, he posted on social media that he'd form what he called an AI force and appoint a new AI czar to look at precisely that, regulation. It's something the leaders of the big AI firms say is necessary. I've been talking to Shakil Hashim, the editor of Transformer, an online publication about the power and politics of transformative AI. What does he make of this?
3: It seems that the pressure is maybe becoming overwhelming enough that he wants to be seen, at least, to do something. And so I think that's what's behind this pretty surprise announcement.
1: Where do you think the pressure is coming from for him to do this?
3: I think all sides. So you've got his closest advisors, who are people generally considered to be quite accelerationist. So that's people like Jensen Huang, the CEO of NVIDIA, Mark Zuckerberg, the CEO of Meta, David Sachs, a venture capitalist who was the AI czar previously. They're all calling for Trump to

0: down any talk of regulation because they want AI to keep accelerating and keep driving the stock market. You then also got lots of lawmakers who are seeing the public increasingly turn on AI, increasingly want guardrails. And so they're pushing in the other direction, saying we do need to do something. We need to be seen to do something, especially because in the last few weeks, Democrats have really taken the lead on calls for regulation. And I think probably you're getting some Republican strategists who have slightly worried about the president's stance not being very popular.
1: Do you think he, when he called it a hoax, I mean, do you think part of what was going on in his mind was that he didn't want to see any regulation, anything that might hold back the industry, anything that might hold back those rising share prices that have been floating the rest of the stock market? I mean, there have been these fears of a potential crash that the bubble might burst. Do you think that was going through his mind?
0: Yes, I absolutely do. I think the stock market and economic impact is the thing he is most worried about. I think he's very worried that a crash could destroy his presidency and that any AI regulation, no matter how light touch, would lead to a crash. I think it's really notable that one of the closest advisors to the president on AI is Jensen Huang, who is CEO of the most valuable company in America. And that when CEOs of the AI companies started talking about a slowdown, the stock market did slip slightly. And I think that really freaked out the president.
1: Is he also thinking about his own business, or rather his family's own business interests too?
0: I think potentially. So yes, his family, particularly his sons, do have investments in AI companies and data center companies. It's completely possible that that is also affecting his judgment here.
1: What about the argument that the companies themselves can regulate themselves? Do you think self-regulation for AI would work?
0: It would be a promising start. I know the companies are slightly worried that coordinating on slowing down might violate antitrust laws, so that would need to be clarified first. But I don't think it's a very long-term durable solution. I mean, in no other high-stakes situation do we trust self-regulation to adequately address the issues, because of course the incentive for a company to not self-regulate and to charge ahead anyway is going to be really overwhelming. That's why we have government, to set minimum standards and minimum rules.
1: And what about the argument? I mean, we've got this meeting between Presidents Trump and Xi of China next week. This argument that, look, if there's too much regulation, America's advantage in the AI race might be lost.
0: I think it's a real argument, and it is something that America should be concerned about. But I think it's sometimes overplayed to make the argument for no regulation at all. Ultimately, the Chinese government also doesn't want widespread AI-enabled cyber attacks. They don't want rogue AIs running around the Chinese internet hacking into companies. And so what I think lots of people are hoping for is you can get some kind of agreement between the US and China on a set of minimum safety standards. I mean, it's a prisoner's dilemma, almost. But a treaty of some sort could maybe help us escape it.
1: And that was Shakil Hashim, editor of Transformer and AI expert. Now, what's it like to live at the very extremes of human longevity? To live to 110, 115 years old, or to be Ethel Catron from England, who's currently the oldest person in the world. She was born in 1909 in the Edwardian era, 5 years before the First World War, and she turned 117 last month. Well, the world's most senior citizens are the subject of a new documentary by a New York-based filmmaker, Sam Green. Tom Brooke has been to meet him.
2: I know this might sound weird, but I've been obsessed with the oldest person in the world for years.
3: Meet adventurous Brooklyn-based Oscar-nominated filmmaker Sam Green. Since 2015, he's been traveling the world, chronicling the forever-changing holders of the title of oldest person in the world.
4: Honey, Tanaka is the oldest person
5: in the world.
3: His survey has included Kane Tanaka in Japan, who held the title for 4 years. And then there's the oldest person ever, Frances Jean Calment, who when she died in 1997 was 122 years old. In her later years, she recorded a rap album. Sam Green's long been fascinated by why the news media and the public are so interested in the title holder of the oldest person in the world.

0: Is this a fear of death? Is this a fear of fate? Or one of those things like with the car crash where you can't look away, but you don't want to look at it?
1: Sam Green found there was nearly always a desire on the part of others to find out if there's a secret to longevity.

0: I think we have a walk around the community. We walk around some of the streets in Manila, and we would be pleasantly surprised to see many households already embracing this rooftop solar boom.
1: And have you been able to get panels yet yourself?
0: Not yet. It is in the pipeline, and hopefully there would be more incentives and subsidies down the line, so it would be also accessible for journalists like myself.
1: And Zeeshan, what about you? Have you got a solar panel set up?
2: I put up a solar system on the rooftop of my parents' house, and we've been benefiting from that. And, the office building where we work from, its roof is almost fully covered with solar panels.
1: Zeeshan, thank you so much for joining us.
2: Thanks very much for having me, Jordan.
1: Jessit, thank you so much for joining us.
0: Thank you so much for having me.
1: And thank you for listening. Don't forget, if you have a climate question of your own, you can email theclimatequestion@bbc.com. The production team were me, Simon Watts, Daffod Evans, and Tom Brignall. I'm Jordan Dunbar. Bye-bye.

0: This is the BBC World Service asking if China is Australia's enemy, friend, or something in between.
1: It's Australia's biggest trading partner, but a relationship once defined by growing ties now raises questions about power, trust, and influence.
2: We will cooperate with China where we can, disagree where we must, and engage in the national interest.
1: And Australia's been expanding its military partnership with the United States.
3: I think we live in a volatile world, and perhaps a world that is more volatile than it has been since the end of World War II.
1: I'm Katie Watson, the BBC's Australia correspondent. I'll be looking into what happens when a country's economic future and security interests pull in different directions.
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4: Coming up on The Happy Pod, meet the best friends who turned out to be sisters. Meena and Manal were both born in India, but adopted into different families. Also, the orchestra in Paraguay playing music on instruments made from landfill waste. The grandson and grandmother duo healing their relationship through travel after not speaking for 10 years. And how table tennis is helping people with Parkinson's disease. All of that and more uplifting stories after this news summary.
5: BBC News with Danielle Yaovietska. Moscow and its surrounding region have come under sustained attack by Ukrainian drones on the final day of parliamentary elections in Russia. The capital's mayor called it the largest such attack on Moscow yet. The city's oil refinery was set ablaze. Voters in eastern Germany are going to the polls in two state elections that could further weaken Friedrich Merz's position as chancellor. If his Christian Democrats perform poorly, it's likely to lead to speculation that the party could try to oust Mr. Merz as leader. Israeli forces say they've captured a Palestinian man suspected of killing a Jewish settler in the occupied West Bank. The man was shot near a spring ahead of Yom Kippur. In a separate incident, Israeli forces say they killed a Palestinian driver who tried to ram them. Iran says it's received indications that the United States is preparing to resume military operations against it. Tehran gave no basis for the assessment. Government figures from Iran show the level of pain the economy is suffering from the war with the United States. It's in a deep recession, with GDP falling more than 10% year on year. Hundreds of people in South Africa have attended the funeral of Elizabeth Moselechomo, who was killed after going for a jog near Johannesburg last week. She's one of nine women whose deaths are being investigated. A 13-year-old Chinese swimming sensation, Yu Zede, has won gold at the Asian Games in Japan. She led from start to finish in the 200-metre butterfly and shaved almost half a second off the game's record. The former England footballer Andros Townsend has escaped injury after being knocked down by a motorised pitch roller in Thailand. The vehicle ran over his leg during the warm-up before the driver jumped off and lifted it clear. Townsend continued practising and later came on as a substitute during the game, which his side won. And that's the latest BBC News.
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0: The BBC World Service. I'm Holly Gibbs, and in this edition, meet Mina and Minal.
1: It's like all those 30 years we've been apart, we've never been apart. Yeah. It's like we're picking up after that, and it feels really strange, but very good.
2: It feels like home.
0: The girls who became best friends, only to discover they are actually biological sisters. Also on this podcast.
3: Lo que hacemos nosotros con este proyecto musical.
4: This project is not just about teaching music. We're bringing to the world's attention this place, these kids.
0: The orchestra who play instruments made from rubbish. Plus, the grandmother and grandson duo healing their relationship through travel. And
5: when you think about it, it's pretty logical. I mean, when we're out of the office, it's just empty space and a lot of space and that can be comfy.
0: The offices in France, which welcome people experiencing homelessness to stay. We start with a remarkable DNA discovery, which revealed that two best friends were actually biological sisters. Mina and Minal were both born in India. They were then adopted by different families and raised near each other in the Netherlands. It was only when they met by chance that they realised their similarities, as Amelia Clark reports.
6: My sister.
7: Mina Geltink and Minal Tyson were both born in the early 1980s. They were adopted from two different orphanages in Mumbai within months of their birth. They first met in their early teens at an event hosted by an adoption agency their parents had used, and were struck by their uncanny similarities in their appearance and mannerisms. They promised to stay in touch and spent years writing letters to each other, often addressing each other as sis, despite not knowing the truth about their relation. Minal and Mina lost contact after Minal moved to France and Mina had a baby, until earlier this year when Minal decided to take a DNA test.
1: I was home alone and then I got the pop-up on my phone and it said, your results from DNA in my heritage are ready. So I opened it and then there was written, Mina, sister. And I didn't realize it was Mina that I know.
7: Minal messaged Mina on social media asking if she remembered her. Mina had tried to do a DNA test in 2017, but was told she had no matches. But the test Minal did confirmed the girls were 100% sisters, which means they share the same biological mother and father. Last month, the girls met for the first time since finding out they were related. Minal says it's what she's dreamed of.
1: I've always been surrounded by many people who love me and who took care of me. But something inside of me, I've always felt very lonely. And yeah, I always hoped to find some biological family somewhere. And I always said, yes, I would love to see if there's my biological mother, but even more brothers or sisters. So, and now this happens. So inside it was like, now I don't feel alone anymore.
7: For Mina, it's as if no time has passed.
1: It's like all those 30 years we've been apart. We've never been apart. Yeah. It's like we're picking up after that. And it feels really strange, but very good.
2: It feels like home.
1: Yeah. Yeah,
2: it's like we don't live together. We have very different lives. But when it's like when I see you, it's like, yeah, I'm home.
1: I feel finally complete, and that's the puzzle piece in my heart. And yeah, I know that it's a lot, but it feels really good. Yeah.
7: Since finding out, Mina and Minal have spoken almost every day. They've met each other's husbands and children and the families they were adopted into. One day, they hope to go back to the orphanage where the story began. But for now, the sisters say the fact they're siblings is something that is still sinking in.
0: That was Amelia Clark reporting. To Paraguay next, and an orchestra which plays rubbish. Quite literally. All of their instruments are made of scrap found at landfill. Branca Lessa de Sá has been finding out more.

0: Huey Lopez playing his violin. It sounds just like any other violin, but it looks distinctly different. Rather than the usual mahogany wood, Huey's instrument is a haphazard combination of colours and textures. And that's because it's made from rubbish.
1: What is the instrument hoy en día?
0: Huey's talking to me from his studio in Paraguay. Here, he turns scraps of metal, wood, paper and plastic into music. He works with Fabio Chavez, the founder and conductor of the Recycled Orchestra of Cateura. Cateura lies on the outskirts of Paraguay's capital, Asunción. It's a vast, sprawling landfill. Every day, about 3 million pounds of solid waste get dumped here. Thousands of families live in and around Cateura. They survive by sorting the rubbish for things they can sell. Kids regularly get pulled out of school to help. Theirs is a childhood marked by the sound of garbage trucks and plastic bags. Or was, until Fabio Chavez came along. Fabio started working in Cateura in 2006 as an environmental technician, helping locals to classify what they found in the waste. When he first arrived, he was shocked by what he saw.
2: I met families whose most basic necessities weren't being met. The children in this place didn't have the options for study or ways to use their free time positively.
0: Fabio wanted to help and knew there was only one way he could.
2: What I knew at that time and had experience in was music. To offer the possibility of music lessons, as I was already a music teacher back home.
0: He began to offer lessons to the children of Cateura, using donated instruments. But the classes proved so popular, they soon ran out. Instead of turning people away, Fabio had an idea, to make instruments out of the rubbish from the dump.
2: It was a long process, and it continues to be, as we're still refining it.
0: Despite the difficulties, they eventually did manage. And thus was born the Recycled Orchestra of Cateura. The orchestra has now been playing for over 20 years and gained international acclaim. They have travelled and performed in countries across the world. More recently, a musical was made about their story. It premiered this summer in Atlanta. The production was a success, and next year they'll be performing at Carnegie Hall. But when Huey first joined the orchestra, he could never have imagined the success it would come to have.
3: At the time, they didn't have their own rehearsal space or shows lined up. It really was a passion project, something from the heart.
0: Huey had received free music lessons from Fabio when he was at school. For him, who had always loved music but lacked the means to pursue it, the lessons were transformational. So when he found out about the project, he immediately knew he wanted to help.
3: I really admired it because it reminded me of me. And I felt a lot of empathy and connection to these kids who gave everything they had to make their dreams come true.
0: Now, as well as teaching music lessons and playing, Huey makes and repairs all the instruments used by the orchestra. But for both Fabio and Huey, the project is about more than just music or recycling.
4: Lo que hacemos nosotros con este proyecto musical.
2: This project is not just about teaching music. We're bringing to the world's attention this place, these kids. When a child stands out for a skill, in this case music, they cease to be anonymous. They cease to be someone that doesn't matter, and they become someone important.
5: Was Branca Lesadisa reporting. A man and his grandmother have been on a mission to visit every national park in the United States before going on safari trips around the world. For them, it wasn't about the sights, but healing their relationship. Brad and Joy Ryan had not spoken in 10 years, but now they have rekindled, and Brad has even written a book about their adventures. Brad and Grandma Joy have been speaking to my colleague, Kasa Alum.
6: Well, it started when I was 85. He called up, wondered if I wanted to go camping.

0: And I said yes. So away we went. And we got there in the rain. It was quite a trip, I can tell you that. So, I held the umbrella on it over him while he put the tent together. And then the air mattress, I kept falling off of it, so I said, the heck with it. I just slept on the ground.
1: Brad, you know how to treat a woman, don't you?
2: You know, Grandma Joy is cut from a different cloth. I will admit, like, when we were driving down and I was looking at her hands, I thought, wow, I forgot that she's an old woman because her mind and her spirit are so young. We had so much fun that weekend, and she blew my expectations out of the water. And that's why, you know, we went down there because she had never seen a mountain. And at age 85, she not only saw her first mountain, she climbed her first mountain as well. That's really why I wanted to keep the magic alive. I didn't intend in the beginning to go to all 63 U.S. national parks. We had no intention of setting a world record. You know, she became the oldest person in the world to begin and complete a circuit to all 63 U.S. national parks. But it really just began as a way to repair our relationship. We hadn't spoken in 10 years at the beginning of this journey, and now we're best friends.
1: And Joy, for yourself, spending this time with Brad, how has that been for you, as well as visiting all these places?
0: We had a lot of things to discuss about. We talked about the things we saw outside, and I think we got along pretty good.
2: When you haven't spoken to each other in 10 years, you know, there's a lot of ground that you have to make up.
1: Why was that, by the way?
2: It was a fractious divorce. Her eldest son was my father. When I was hiking the Appalachian Trail, when I was in my late 20s, and it was nearly a decade into our estrangement, I was sleeping next to the stream and thinking about those early childhood memories when she would take me into the local state park. And I just felt like I had to try. When I finished the Appalachian Trail after 6 months in the wilderness, I felt like I had to try to reconnect. And I thought she might slam the door in my face, to be honest, because her feelings were really hurt. It's like any other type of reparation, right? You don't rebuild a relationship overnight after 10 years of not speaking to somebody. You have to start somewhere. And for us, going back to nature was the most natural place to begin that healing process.
1: And that nature took you all around the world. Joy, tell me about some of the places that you've traveled to then all around the world. What's been your favorite place, both of you?
2: Well, we started in Kenya, and that was our first international trip. So after she completed the 63 U.S. national parks, her Instagram followers asked me what the next chapter was going to be. And 63 was a big number. And so we thought, what's an epic journey that would be a smaller number? And so we came up with the seven continents. And when I was 20 years old, I had never been overseas. And she took me to the airport, and I went to Kenya. And 2 months after we reached the National Park of American Samoa, which was our 63rd and final U.S. national park, she and I ended up going to Kenya. And I remember thinking, when we were in the Lamar Valley at Yellowstone National Park, when we were stuck in this bison traffic jam for 4 hours, that she would never get to see the great migration of wildebeest and zebra in Africa, but at least she had that memory. And, you know, my assumption was wrong. And she ended up getting to see the great migration along the Mara River. And so for me, that was just a living, a breathing example that we can manifest these seemingly impossible dreams. Mm-hmm. If two hearts are willing to go along for the ride. What about you? What was your favorite country that you visited? The favorite place that you visited overseas?
0: Oh, I think when we went over and helped the rhinos. We went over there, and there were several people with us, and it was an amazing experience. It was quite a big operation. There was airplanes and helicopters and truckloads of young men that helped.
1: There'll be lots of people listening to you with a smile on their face. What would you say to anyone who hasn't traveled that much in their life?
0: If you get a chance to go, go. Somebody asks you to go to someplace, don't say no, say yes. Because the next day you'll say, daggone it, I wish I'd have said yes and not no. You know, the older you get, the faster time flies. So I'm getting close to the end, so I'm not saying no to nothing. I do everything I can.
3: That was Brad Ryan and Grandma Joy. Coming up on The Happy Pod.
4: I firmly believe that this is a sport because of the quick decision-making you have to make with your brain. Massively has benefits in terms of slowing down the illness.
3: The Table Tennis Club, helping people with Parkinson's disease.

0: 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In Western France, one charity is helping those experiencing homelessness. They are partnering with businesses to open up unused office space so it can be used as overnight accommodation. Alex Collins has been to Nantes to find out more.
1: I'm meeting Frederick at the place where he lives. It's not your standard accommodation. It's in the office of a software company called Eprisia. He takes me through the modern open plan office, past workers at their desks, to the room he sleeps in at night.
2: Here's my stuff, my detergent to do my washing and a bottle of water. I don't have many things.
1: It's a modest space with plain white walls, and at the far end is a large desk with two computers, which in the day are used by workers. The biggest object in the room is a rectangular box, which looks at first like an office cabinet. But to my surprise, it contains a fold-out bed.
3: OK, can you just show me the bed? The bed is being pulled down. It's on the side of a wall and it just flips down. It's a very clever use of space.
1: On the opposite side of the wall to the bed is a modest cabinet where Frederick keeps his small number of possessions. On top of that is some ingredients for cooking.
3: So you've also got some food there. You've got a lemon, some nuts.
2: Yes, I also have some pistachios and some baby onions.
3: Do you want to show us where you cook?
1: We head to a kitchen area, which staff members use in the day to eat their lunch. It's the space that Frederick uses to make dinner in the evening.
2: So I have everything I need. A coffee machine, plates, a sink, a fridge.
3: You've got your own shelf on the fridge with a little post-it note with your name. That's very handy, so everyone knows not to touch your food.
1: Occasionally, Frederick has a coffee with some of the staff. The ambition of the charity is to help those staying in offices into permanent work and secure housing. Bureau de Coeur believes having a stable place to sleep makes this easier. Every month, a meeting takes place with the resident and relevant support agencies to ensure everything is staying on track.
4: Vers Beaujoire.
3: I've just got on the number 3 tram to meet Pierre-Yves Loïc. He's actually the founder of Bureau de Coeur.
1: I'm inside the office of advertising agency Nobilito. It's a business Pierre-Yves runs alongside Bureau de Coeur, so it's no surprise to find that he's also hosting a person who is homeless there.
5: He's here one month ago.
3: I am literally in its big office, but in the corner here, it does feel like suddenly if I turn this way and look straight forward, it looks like someone's bedroom. A black curtain gives a degree of privacy, but there's also a sofa, which is long enough for someone to sleep on. I can even see the sheets on the bed there.
1: To ensure a respectful experience for the guest, offices are inspected by Bureau de Coeur volunteers in advance. Guests must have access to a toilet and shower and cooking facilities. So far, the scheme has helped over 100 people, but Pierre-Yves acknowledges that it's addressing only a small fraction of the homeless problem in Nantes. However, he says the solution goes beyond helping vulnerable people off the streets.
6: We commissioned a study that confirmed that companies who took part in our scheme had happier employees compared to the standard French office. In the end, I find companies do this because they think it's the moral thing to do.
1: But what does staff in his own office think about the scheme? Wandering around, I met Claire and asked her what she thought about the office providing space for a person who is homeless.
7: When you think about it, it's pretty logical. I mean, when we're out of the office, it's just empty space and a lot of space and that can be comfy. So if that can help someone in a difficult situation, I say go for it.
0: That was Alex Collins reporting, and for more on this story, just search for People Fixing the World wherever you get your BBC podcasts. Probiotics have long been all the rage in health advice, but now scientists have also discovered they could be good for corals. Erica Santoro is a microbiologist turned ecologist. She's been testing a probiotic treatment on reefs in the Red Sea. She's been speaking to my colleague Roland Pease.
8: Every single organism on planet hosts bacteria and other microorganisms. And this is not different in the ocean as well. So the corals also host a big amount of bacteria and microalgae. So it is a big mix and soup of other microorganisms that live together with these

0: natural host. So we call these a holobiont because they actually work together and evolve together as well. The thing that happens when there is any stress, like the temperatures are raising in the ocean, there's a trigger which like cause a lot of stress in the microalgae. They produce a lot of compounds that are stressful for everybody, including the coral host. And a couple of process can happen there that these algae can be expelled by the host, that they can escape. The cell can just like break apart, and like this mutualistic relationship, they just break up.
1: But somewhere along the way, you thought that there was some way that using probiotics, in other words, adding extra bacteria to unhealthy coral would help them.
0: Yes, so the idea here is we look at the coral and try to understand the beneficial relationships that exist between the coral and the microorganisms, and we isolate and manipulate those beneficial ones.
1: I'm wondering how you do this, because it's a bit different from taking a teaspoon of yogurt. So what's the process?
0: Currently, we are doing this in the ocean. So we are upscaling from the lab setups and bringing to the field. We culture those beneficial cells. We increase them in number and put them in some syringes and apply on top of the coral. So this is going to create kind of a cloud of beneficial bacteria on top of those colonies. And we apply these often, so we guarantee that those corals are going to actually uptake those bacteria that we are offering to them.
1: What difference did you see between the treated and the not treated coral?
0: So we observed, first of all, some proxies that are related to coral health. One of them, and observing like how good they are doing this photosynthesis, and observed this were decreasing along the time when we don't treat them. But when we apply the probiotics, with time, they were actually recovering. They were actually having like a better photosynthesis in those colonies that were treated with probiotics. So we saw a good result.
1: Corals in the world cover a greater area than just the United Kingdom. This would be, if it became practical, a huge effort. What are the steps before you even get that far?
0: We have been observing like this positive effect and beneficial effect in different coral species for different reasons, to protect against bleaching, mortality, even like against diseases. So we are really getting excited about like the results, and we see that it really works. Now, I think our question is not if it has an effect or not, but how to apply this in a big scale.
2: Erica Santoro speaking to Roland Pease. We end here in the UK, where people living with Parkinson's disease have been benefiting from weekly table tennis sessions. The BBC's Mark Norman has been to the Brighton Table Tennis Club to find out more.
3: People living with Parkinson's disease have described the benefits of playing table tennis as a no-brainer, saying it improves their movement, mood and confidence. Playing on the tables today, a few volunteers, but also a range of people living with Parkinson's. In a moment, we'll hear from Richard Witts, an emeritus professor of music and sound, diagnosed with Parkinson's 5 years ago. But first, here's David Priest, a former restaurant worker, diagnosed 15 years ago.
4: So if I played like this session this morning, like for most of the afternoon, I'll feel... my movement will improve, my mood will improve.
5: The main problem with Parkinson's is balance. You lose your sense of balance. And so this helps to address this problem.
3: Also playing the tables today, Tracy Steele. He's a former maths teacher and was diagnosed 5 years ago. And finally, we will hear from Carol Gill. She's been living with Parkinson's for 11 years and is a former student administrator.
6: Got, like, you know, lots of people you can talk to, which is really useful, because you need people who've actually been there themselves, you know.
7: You have to react so quickly and score and move and think about your tactics at the same time. So for people with Parkinson's, that's a really exceptional thing.
3: The Brighton Table Tennis Club hosts weekly sessions for people with Parkinson's, dementia and other neurological conditions.
8: Go!
3: The club's head of community outreach and the voice you may have heard shouting in the background, Nick Creel.
9: I firmly believe that this is a sport because of the quick decision-making you have to make.

0: your brain, massively has benefits in terms of slowing down the illness.
1: Parkinson's is a progressive disorder affecting the brain, nervous system and muscle control. There are around 150,000 people in the UK living with the condition. Last year, Table Tennis England and Parkinson's UK announced a partnership to create more opportunities like this for people to play the sport. Philip Lindley is from Parkinson's UK.
2: Table tennis is shown to have many benefits for things like balance and coordination. It can also be really good for memory. And it's also been really beneficial for social interaction as well.
1: And Table Tennis England have recognised how powerful their sport can be in supporting people and said it wants everyone to feel there's a place for them at the table tennis table.
3: That report was from Mark Norman. That's all from the Happy Pod for now. We'd love to hear from you. As ever, the address is globalpodcast@bbc.co.uk. The editor of this edition is Karen Martin. I'm Holly Gibbs. Until next time, goodbye.
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6: 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Manchester United will be looking to put their poor start to the season behind them when they travel to Fulham in our live commentary game. 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

0: Harry Floyd. It's been Manchester United's worst start to a season for 34 years.
1: The final whistle has gone at Old Trafford and Enzo Maresca down in front of us jumps for joy. What a disappointment and frustration for Michael Carrick, who loses here at Old Trafford for only the second time.
0: United travel to winless Fulham in our commentary game with under fire Michael Carrick desperate for 3 points.
2: It's about trusting what we do, what we're good at, and keep doing them things to give us chances of winning games. It's fine margin. We live in a world of instant reaction, instant judgment.
0: And who'll come out on top in the Madrid derby?
1: Bellingham is there, and Bellingham scores! He slides in the six-yard box! Real Madrid have stolen it right at the end!
0: That's all to come on Sports World right after the very latest BBC News.
3: I'm Debbie Russ with the BBC News. Moscow and its surrounding region have come under sustained attack overnight by Ukrainian drones on the final day of parliamentary elections in Russia. Moscow's oil refinery was also set ablaze. Paul Adams reports from Kyiv.
4: President Zelensky called the attack on the Moscow oil refinery very significant and congratulated everyone involved in its planning and execution. Ukraine's foreign minister, Andriy Sybiha, said Russians only had Vladimir Putin to blame for the fact that the war had come home. Ukraine's message was simple, he said. Look out of the Kremlin window, see the flames over Moscow and end the war. This appears to have been one of the largest and most complex Ukrainian attacks so far on Russia's energy facilities, involving a wide array of Ukrainian-made drones and missiles. The Moscow refinery, some 15 kilometres from the Kremlin, processes around 12 million tonnes of crude oil a year and is the main supplier of fuel for the Russian capital.
3: Voters in eastern Germany have been casting their ballots in two state elections that could further weaken Chancellor Friedrich Merz's position. If his Christian Democrats perform poorly, it's likely to lead to speculation about the future of Mr. Merz as leader. Here's our Berlin correspondent, Jessica Parker.
5: So in Berlin, the CDU is tussling for first place, according to polls, against the left party, Die Linke. Depending on what happens there, the CDU kind of worst case scenario for them is that they fall out of power if Die Linke forms a coalition with other left-leaning parties. Then

0: in Mecklenburg-Vorpommern. The CDU, it's not a strong state for them traditionally anyway, but where they are at the moment is they've just been hovering above the 5% threshold that parties need to actually enter the parliament. And if the CDU fell out of the parliament here in Mecklenburg-Vorpommern, that would be a really catastrophic result for them, a first for the party. So I think they're pretty desperate to avoid that.
1: New statistics from Iran show the level of pain the economy is suffering from the war with the US. It's in deep recession, with GDP falling more than 10% year on year. The annual rate of inflation is almost 70%. Hundreds of people in South Africa have attended the funeral of Elizabeth Moselekgomo, who was killed after going for a jog near Johannesburg last week. Richard Kagoe reports.
2: It was an emotional farewell for Elizabeth Moselekgomo, whose death has drawn attention to the killings of women in and around Johannesburg. Eight other women have been found dead over the past 2 months. A large portrait and candles filled the tent at her home in the township of Bankop, where mourners had a tribute from her 8-year-old daughter, who read a poem. A government minister told mourners that police are working to track down those responsible for her murder. Investigators are trying to establish if the deaths are connected. They are to establish whether they were committed by the same person.
1: This is the latest world news from the BBC. South Korean defense officials say North Korea has fired 2 missiles into the sea off its eastern coast. They said at least one of the projectiles was a short-range ballistic missile. Earlier, Japan's defense ministry also reported the launches, saying they suspected both projectiles to be ballistic missiles. The authorities in France have opened a preliminary investigation into the Paris Saint-Germain president, Nasser Al-Khelaifi, over conflict of interest allegations relating to negotiations over football broadcast rights. Mr. Al-Khelaifi is accused of trying to sway talks over TV rights for top-flight French football towards a Qatari-owned media company he chairs. His representatives have dismissed the allegations as absurd. Police in Pakistan are reported to have arrested the sister of the former Prime Minister, Imran Khan, ahead of a protest about his imprisonment. His political party, PTI, said Alima Khan had been detained outside her home in Lahore. The party is planning a demonstration next Sunday to demand the immediate release of Imran Khan. President Trump says a huge triumphal arch he wants to build in Washington will also serve as a military housing facility. A 13-year-old Chinese swimming sensation, Yu Zidi, has won gold at the Asian Games in Japan. Jacob Evans reports.
3: Yu Zidi is so young, she wasn't even born when London hosted the Olympic Games in 2012. After cruising through qualifying, she led from start to finish in the 200-metre butterfly, winning by more than 3 seconds and setting a new Asian Games record. Despite that, Yu said the race was only so-so and that she wanted to perform better next time. Last year, she became the youngest ever medalist at the Swimming World Championships, aged just 12. However, she's not the youngest Asian Games medalist. A 12-year-old Indonesian girl, the skateboarder Bunga Niemas, won bronze in 2018.
1: BBC News.
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0: Hello from me, Delith Lloyd, and welcome to Sports World's Premier League Sunday. Manchester United will be looking to turn the tide on a poor start to the season when they take on winless Fulham in our live commentary game. Vicky Sparks is at Craven Cottage.
5: Manchester United's recent form is not a catastrophe, says boss Michael Carrick, and it would be, in his words, ridiculous for him to start thinking about how long he might have left in his job. Can they get back to winning ways against Alvaro Arbeloa's Fulham, who frustrated Liverpool at Anfield in their last Premier League game to claim their first point of the season?
0: After leading United back into the Champions League last season, Michael Carrick is starting to feel the heat after 2 defeats in a week, but is calling for calm.
6: It's not a catastrophe or a disaster. It's not the end of the world. We're not in a place where we've gone on an awful long run of horrific results. We've lost a couple of games. We've done a lot of good things in them to put ourselves in really good positions in the games that we've been in, you know. So the belief certainly comes from that.
0: While Alvaro Arbeloa will be looking to build on Fulham's first point of the season at Liverpool last Saturday.
7: Really. Premier League manager is under pressure. All the managers, we want to win every weekend. And for sure, when you are a coach of a big team, you are always under pressure.

0: same for me, because I need to win games, and it's going to be a big battle.
1: Let's hope so. There are three matches already underway in the Premier League. Liverpool have travelled to the south coast to play Bournemouth. Manchester City welcomes Sunderland to the Etihad, and Crystal Palace are away to high-flying Leeds United.
2: Sports World's Premier League Sunday, live with Delith Lloyd.
1: Yes, hello and welcome to Sports World with me, Delith Lloyd. And with the international break looming, a long one at that, can Manchester United get the win they so badly need? We'll find out how much pressure is on Michael Carrick ahead of their game away to Fulham, who, as I touched on, their own start to the season has been less than spectacular. We'll keep you updated on the Madrid derby as well. We'll preview it shortly as well. Kick-off in Madrid in 10 minutes' time, under 10 minutes actually. The WSL, obviously, we'll keep you updated on that later in the programme as well. We'll bring you news of NFL, golf and cycling. But first, as I say, there are three Premier League games already happening this Sunday. Manchester City are looking to maintain their 100% start to the season at home to Sunderland. It's been a goal fest in the first half. Julia Bould has the latest from the Etihad.
3: Yes, it's Manchester City 3, Sunderland 2, and we have just started the second half as well. And wow, what a first half we were treated to here. Enzo Fernandez opened the scoring for Manchester City, and what a quality free kick this was. He whipped the ball in right on the edge of the box. Roofs had no chance. It flew past. I think people thought he was sending it into Haaland, who was centre of the box. He didn't, though, and it flew into the far side of the net. Then, 3 minutes later, Brian Brobbey scored for Sunderland. He was running towards goal. He's controlled it with his right foot and managed to take a shot. Donnarumma already on the way down trying to save it, and it's clipped his legs on the way in. Bit of a scramble for City. Second to go back in front. Semenyo couldn't get a shot away. He's poked it across towards Cherki, who was sent it down the middle of goal with his right foot. Sunderland then went and equalised again. Brobbey unmarked right foot. Meunier sent it in to him. City thought he was offside. We had a really long VAR check. It led to both sets of fans booing, but it was ruled onside and stood. Antoine Semenyo, though, with the third for City before the break. Gehi's effort blocked. Semenyo ran onto a loose ball with his right foot centre of goal to put City in front before the break. It could be about 6-6 this, Delith, because Erling Haaland's missed chances. Brobbey's missed a chance as well to go on a hat-trick, and Dier's had a chance for City. It's been a ridiculous first half, and I'm expecting more of the same. It's Manchester City 3, Sunderland 2.
1: Let's hope we love it. I've got it on in the studio here as well. It's very rarely you get five goals before half time. Julia, thank you. Back with you a little bit later. Next, let's head to the south coast then, where unbeaten Liverpool are taking on Bournemouth. Andy Gillies is at the Vitality Stadium.
4: We play 54 minutes. It's goalless here. A game of few clear-cut chances, but in which Bournemouth have been the brighter and more cohesive team as their former manager Andoni Iraola returns to the club, where of course he enjoyed so much success. Bournemouth have pressed and harried Liverpool, allowed them little space. Evan Nielsen in particular has been a thorn in their side. He's had the best chance of the game as well. A short-range effort, brilliantly saved by Alisson at his near post. At the other end, goalkeeper Petrovic did well to save Barkley's deflected shot. But apart from that, only a couple of Szoboszlai free kicks really amount to Liverpool's chances. Liverpool clearly need to step up the pace. Will Bournemouth be able to keep up the pace they're showing after their exploits in Europe on Thursday? It's goalless here.
1: Yeah, and in terms of Liverpool as well, how much will the pressure be mounting, do you feel, on them collectively? As I've touched on, we've got a three-week international break we're just about to head into, Andy.
4: Well, I suspect it's almost individually as well. I mean, Alexander Isak has had a couple of moments here that were almost schoolboyish. There was one shot which almost ended up in the corner flag after, I have to say, some really neat work to set up the chance. And just a moment or two ago, he put in a cross that virtually cleared the far stand. So there are signs that Liverpool are struggling to get the cohesion together. And you have to say, of the two teams that look like an Andoni Iraola team, it's Bournemouth who look like that as opposed to Liverpool.
1: Andy, thank you for the time being. We'll be at Elland Road shortly. Leeds are taking on Crystal Palace. In the Women's Super League, Brighton lead Aston Villa by a goal to nil. Crystal Palace as well are at home to unbeaten Tottenham. We can bring you the latest on this with Xavi Bird. Hello, Xavi.
5: Hello, Delph. It's Crystal Palace 0, Tottenham 1, and Tottenham have just made the breakthrough with Olivia Holt volleying in Victoria Pavlova's cross from the right-hand side. They lead against the 10-player Palace after Fuka Tsunoda was sent off after just 7 minutes for the home side. It is Crystal Palace 0, Tottenham 1.
1: Shelley, thank you. Also in the WSL as well, West Ham are taking

0: On Everton, it's goalless there after 55 minutes. That's the WSL sorted as well. Let's head over to Elland Road then. I mentioned Leeds are playing Crystal Palace. Charlie Slater is watching this one for us.
1: 10 minutes have been played in the second half, and it's a real powder keg of an atmosphere now. It's Leeds United 0, Crystal Palace 0, and the reason for a sudden crank in volume here is because Crystal Palace have started this second half brilliantly and thought they'd taken the lead with an excellent break down the right hand side. Kalali crossed the ball, it was deflected by a Leeds defender into the path of Tyreek Mitchell, who was arriving at the back post. Fine first time finish into the back of the net, but VAR checked it and said that Kalali was in an offside position in the build-up. That was all the invitation that the Leeds United fans needed to turn up the volume here at Elland Road. So a bit of a frantic start to the second half. It's Leeds United 0, Crystal Palace 0.
0: Yeah, we can hear the volume of noise inside Elland Road. Thank you for the time being, Charlie. I mentioned it's the first Madrid derby of the season, just about to get underway as well in Spain. Let's speak to broadcaster Eduardo Alvarez. Hello to you, Eduardo. How are you?
2: Hi, very well, thank you. And you?
0: Yeah, very good, Eduardo. Great to chat to you as ever. I mean, this is quite the match, isn't it? Particularly before the international break takes hold. And I'm sure Atletico as well will perhaps be fancying their chances, bearing in mind that Real Madrid have certainly showed some vulnerabilities this season.
2: Yes, and they also remember last season's 5-2 win at the Calderon. It was a very shocking match for Real Madrid. And Real Madrid are fielding exactly the same midfield and offense lacking that previous defeat. So it's an interesting choice by Mourinho, given that there's that precedent in favor of Atletico.
0: Eduardo, say that there's been a goal at the Vitality Stadium. Andy Gillies.
3: Scored by the man I was talking about, Isak, who had one horrible shot in the first half and an awful cross a moment or two ago. Has actually just slotted Liverpool ahead. It was really good work down the right-hand side by Gakpo. Got the crossover, and Isak didn't have to think. It was a striker's instinct, a striker's finish from about 6 yards out. And Liverpool, you have to say, just about against the run of play, lead this one. Bournemouth 0, Liverpool 1.
0: Andy, thank you. A fourth goal of the season then for Alexander Isak. He's slowly starting to pay back that huge fee. Eduardo Alvarez still with me. We're talking the Madrid derby. It's just about a kick off as we speak. How much is this game, do you think, Eduardo, going to decide perhaps who's likely going to be Barcelona's main challenger for La Liga this season?
2: Well, it's a long season, but this is probably one of the most important matches for both teams all throughout the season, and they both need to win if they want to keep up with Barcelona, who, as you know, have won every single match, and it's one load of goals after another. So after such an impressive beginning of the season, either Atletico or Real Madrid will have to step up today.
0: Eduardo, great to chat. Enjoy the match. We'll keep you posted.
2: Cheers.
0: Of course, on Sports World. That Madrid derby just kicking off as we speak right now. Let's start our build-up then to our live Premier League commentary game between Fulham and Manchester United. That's just over an hour and a quarter to go until kick-off at Craven Cottage. And after a great end to last season, which resulted in a return to the Champions League, there was a positive feeling around Old Trafford heading into the new season. But Michael Carrick's side have so far had a season to forget.
4: McGurney! And it's in! Semir Jay gets the honour of scoring Hull City's first goal of their Premier League return. And it headed in! 2-0 Hull!
5: We didn't quite click, find the right solutions to do, so it happens, but it can't happen often.
6: Man United were dreadful in all positions, I thought, particularly up front, they offered nothing.
7: Driven in from the edge of the area! What a goal! What a rocket! And Everton have salvaged a point against Manchester United!
8: Holland to the back post! He scored, but the flag is up! And the goal is given, and 10-man Manchester City take the lead at Old Trafford!
9: Goal has a major impact on the game, and absolutely baffled by the decision, I have to say.
10: The frustrations and the disappointment, I accept that, you know, that's on me, and we need to be better than that.

0: Yes, 2 weeks ago, Manchester United head coach Michael Carrick said the club's start to the season wasn't that bad. Then came a controversial Manchester derby defeat, followed by a 3-2 home loss to Brighton in the EFL Cup, despite United having led 2-0. Add to that their seeming failure to hang on to so-called future star 15-year-old JJ Gabriel, and the wheels look to be coming off the United train. So with just 2 wins from 6 across all competitions, are United in crisis? Well, let's head inside Craven Cottage, where we can speak to BBC Sports Manchester United reporter Simon Stone. Hi there, Simon.
1: Hello.
0: Hard to know where to start with this, because what's gone wrong between the end of last season, in which United ended on a positive note, and now?
1: Well, I would argue that there's not a lot of difference, actually, because Manchester United won a lot of games last season, but a lot of games were, like, by narrow margins, won very... They did win games by 2 goals, but until the last game of the season at Brighton, funnily enough, they didn't really turn in standout performances. They just got themselves on the right side of the result. And I think this season they've managed not to get themselves on the right side of a result. The whole game, I think, was poor because they didn't seem to be ready for a newly promoted team playing at home with the crowd behind them, not being in the Premier League for quite a while. They almost seemed in pre-season mode. They were okay against Ipswich. They were the better team, I think, against Everton, and had the game won and then conceded that late goal to Ainsley Maitland-Niles, which he probably won't get another one of those in his career. Then Manchester City, I didn't think there was a lot in the game, and then City get that goal, which obviously should not have been, and then you can argue two ways around that, that, well, United can't moan about that because they didn't play very well, but equally it would have been 0-0 without that, and you don't know the way that the game's going to go. And then there's no doubt that Wednesday was a terrible performance. So I don't think there's that much difference, if I'm being brutally honest, but United have to win games, because that is how you get measured in any form of football, and they did last season, and they're not this season.
0: Well, currently making his way to Craven Cottage is Andy Mitten, editor of the United fanzine United We Stand. Andy, hello to you. I think it's fair to say many United fans haven't been happy since the Glazers took over the club back in 2005, so we're talking 21 years. I mean, protests continue to happen, don't they, ahead of matches. Is there any sign, though, that the board are taking notice of what the United fans are saying?
2: Well, there's a couple of issues there. The fans were protesting before the Glazers took over because they didn't want the Glazers to take over. And a lot of what they predicted has come true. It was a highly leveraged buyout, in my opinion. It should never have been allowed to happen, but it did happen, and they loaded Manchester United with debt, and protests have been consistent ever since. And some fans formed a new football club, FC United, because they didn't want to fund the Glazers. Results can affect the levels of protest, and results do set the mood, and as Simon said, results have not been good enough so far this season. So there's all these different demographics within Manchester United's fan base, but I think it's fair to say that the mood is on the floor at the moment, especially after a really poor performance against Brighton when they went 2-0 up and lost the game 3-2. But also trust levels with the club are low. There were ticketing issues over the summer. And when you've won 2 of your opening 6 games at a huge club like Manchester United, it's never going to be good enough. There is mitigation, and I won't repeat what Simon said, but he's absolutely right in all the reasons that he gave. And if those fine lines can be turned the other way towards Manchester United, the mood will lift if United beat Fulham. But there's also this feeling that it's a doom loop for Manchester United in the post-Ferguson era. There's some promise and then a big setback, and that frustrates fans greatly.
0: I touched on the JJ Gabriel situation, Simon, which has sort of all added to the furore this week. That situation has escalated significantly as well in the last 7 days or so. The 15-year-old, I mean, he's considered one of United's, or was considered one of United's great prospects. Just explain what happened.
1: Well, basically, JJ Gabriel, for some considerable amount of time, has been viewed as potential star of the future.

0: He is 15 years of age. We've got to remember that. Michael Carrick has stressed that. However, there was a feeling at the end of last season that having won the Premier League Under-18 Player of the Year, having been named Manchester United's Under-18s Player of the Year, even though he was only 14 when the season started, that he would almost be a consistent figure, should I say, in Manchester United's pre-season, and that would lead itself to making a first-team debut at some point early in the season, either in the FL Cup tie that's just gone against Brighton, but obviously they didn't know who that was going to be against, or in the Champions League. Now, as it turned out, he only played for 8 minutes in pre-season. There was a game in Norway that Michael Carrick made 11 changes at half-time. Five players who came on that day are no longer at the club, either loaned or sold. And I think there was a feeling in JJ Gabriel's camp that that was a missed opportunity. And then when Manchester United got drawn against the Azerbaijan team, Sabah, in the first game of the Champions League, that was viewed, again, by people close to JJ Gabriel, that that was almost going to be the easiest, in inverted commas, game that Manchester United would play this season. And that was an opportunity for JJ Gabriel to play. But actually, he wasn't registered to play in the game in the same way that Max Dowman was registered as a 15-year-old for Arsenal last season. So you can argue the rights and wrongs of whether a 15-year-old should be playing for Manchester United, whether these things matter. But clearly, if you are associated with JJ Gabriel, it does matter, and it feels as though there's been a misstep from Manchester United in terms of his handling of the player, or their handling of the player, and now it seems pretty certain that he's going to move elsewhere when he's 16 at the start of next month.
1: Yeah, I know you were reporting earlier this week as well that he's apparently travelled to Barcelona as some big European clubs are obviously interested in signing him. Real Madrid is what BBC Sport were reporting the other day as well. Andy, you know, to potentially lose a player with so much talent, yes, as we've said, you know, he's only 15, but does it perhaps show how much United stock has fallen, particularly if they were to lose him to potentially one of their biggest European rivals in maybe a Barcelona or a Real Madrid?
2: Be sad if they lose him, sad if he goes. I know people who've known him, known his family in all the time that he's been at Manchester United. There have been threats to leave before. Somebody said to me last week, the miracle is that Manchester United have managed to keep him for so long. If he's people close to him are deciding that it's right for him to leave Manchester United, well, it is their decision. And young players, before they start signing more formalised contract, have got a lot of rights. So I've been speaking to people in youth development last week, and I spent 2 days behind the scenes at Manchester United a couple of years ago in the academy. And what I took from that was it's as difficult to retain a player as it is to recruit a player. And there's huge amounts of money changing hands for children, and that's what they are. And like Simon, I was at JJ Gabriel's last game, and he scored a hat-trick. And part of me is thinking, this is great, he's exciting, he's clearly talented. And part of me is thinking he's 15 years old and he doesn't look like he's 20 years old. He's still very slight. I'm wondering how he would figure in more competitive games. That said, I was also in Trondheim where he travelled and he didn't get any minutes. I was in Stockholm when he came on for 8 minutes. So there's two pretty strong sides to this. Manchester United feel that they've absolutely supported him, that they've given him a pathway, and that patience is a virtue. And that clearly there's a very strong difference of opinion on that. And it's also quite difficult to predict what's going to happen with players. I've heard of youthful prodigies before. Some make it, some don't. It's like 50-50 whether they make it or not. He's a current player of the year. I'd be sad if he goes. That's my bottom line on the thinking with it.
1: Yeah, it's interesting you say there, Andy, as well, about how it's almost equally as difficult to hang on to players as it is to recruit them. I know there's still a lot of criticism over the summer business that United did. Why do you think there is?
2: I mean, 5 or 6 games into the season, as I walked to Fulham, the feeling would be underwhelming from the summer recruitment. I don't think that's entirely fair. Carlos Baleba has not played a game yet. I don't think you should be judging players after 2 or 3 matches, but

It's also pretty sobering that Manchester United missed out on their main targets. They wanted Elliot Anderson, who went to Manchester City. They wanted Lewis Hall. And left-back was a really important position. He stayed at Newcastle United. So for 20 years, Manchester United have been in a really strong

0: I watched him here last season, actually, for Fulham against Man United, and he caused them a lot of problems. Like, I think he's a fantastic young player. He's got so much ability, and you've got to look to the likes of him. Oscar Bob as well, who's starting the season well as well. I think they're the two players where I look at to stand out for Fulham.
1: And defence is going to be so key, isn't it, as well? I think they were so pleased with the way that they played and shored things up at Anfield, but then shipping a couple of goals against West Ham again in the League Cup, that has been an issue for them this season, Fulham, that defensive record. As we welcome listeners to the BBC's World Service, to West London, to the September sunshine here at Craven Cottage, as Manchester United prepare to get us underway. Michael Carrick saying that it's not a disaster, it's not a catastrophe, this recent run of form, but my word, how he could do with a victory heading into this international break, how Fulham could do with a victory as well to get their first one in the league under Alvaro Arbeloa. We'll run you through the full lineups in a moment, but it is Bruno Fernandes who stands over the ball on the halfway line. We've had huge drama in the Premier League already this afternoon, particularly at the Etihad. Manchester City going 3 points clear at the top. 5-3 winners over Sunderland. Liverpool winning at Bournemouth. Victory for Andoni Iraola on his return to his old club. And goalless between Leeds and Crystal Palace as Manchester United get us underway here in the sunshine at Craven Cottage, playing from left to right in their changed all blue strip. Fulham in their home kit, of course, the white shirts, the black shorts and the white socks. And Manchester United can't make anything of that early attack, and it goes out of play for a Fulham goal kick. So their team, Leno in goal, the back four of Castagna, Affengruber, Bassi and Robinson. Ahead of them it's Berger and Charles, with Bob, King and Iwobi supporting Garcia up top. Manchester United with Lawmans in goal, the back four of Dalot, Maguire, Martinez and Shaw. Tielemans and Maino ahead of them, with Mbeumo, Fernandes and Rashford supporting Cunha up front as the ball goes out of play on the far side for a throw to Fulham in the shade. And Timothy Castagna will take it for them just inside the Manchester United half in front of his manager, Alvaro Arbeloa, as it's headed away by Lisandro Martinez outside his own penalty area. Kobbie Mainoo will help it forward, but straight out of play once again. And Fulham have another throw, Clinton Morrison.
0: Yeah, this is a fascinating game. I think Fulham have to start on the front foot. Don't let Man United start dictating the game. Go get this crowd on side straight away.
1: Ball forward down the left-hand side, looking for the run of Marcus Rashford. And it will be a throw to Manchester United, with Luke Shaw will move forward to take it. Is one of the positions, as we said before the game, Clinton, that Manchester United are a little bit stretched in. Left back, he's recovered from injury and back into the side today, Luke Shaw, as Anthony Robinson intercepts midway through the Fulham half, and it's all the way back with Bernd Leno. He's closed down by Cunha but worked it out to the left-hand side, and Calvin Bassi closed down by Mbeumo, but Bassi will play it forward and collected by Charles, and now laid off by Iwobi to Gonzalo Garcia. And now Castagna over the halfway line, plays it forward. First chance for Clinton and listeners to hear a little bit of Josh King as Fulham work it back to Sander Berger on the halfway line, and Bassi has it now just inside the Fulham half. Early stages, 2 minutes gone, goalless here between Fulham, who are looking for their first Premier League victory of the season, and Manchester United looking to respond after back-to-back defeats in the Manchester derby and of course that comeback victory for Brighton in the League Cup. But then, you know, we talk about the pressure and the story's changing. Brighton go and thrash Arsenal 3-0. Arsenal absolutely woeful yesterday. And as Fulham have the ball outside the centre circle, maybe we should just be talking about Brighton rather than Manchester United.
0: I do think we have to talk about Brighton as well, because I've not seen many teams do that to Arsenal, what they did yesterday. So, yeah, they've started brilliantly well, for sure.
1: Hugely impressive. Yes. Josh King does really well, shrugging off the attentions of three Manchester United players. Works it out to the right-hand side, and Fulham will have it once more with Sander Berger, and now Shea Charles outside the centre circle. Lays it off to Calvin Bassi, has Bruno Fernandes in attendance, so plays in midfield to Iwobi. And Charles will work it back to Affengruber. Out to the right-hand side, Castagna. Fulham moving the ball around nicely. Here's Berger over the halfway line. Plays it forward to Josh King, who's well shepherded on that far side by Luke Shaw, as Fulham work it back once more. And Calvin Bassi has it on the halfway line, exchanges passes with Iwobi. 0-0, 3.5 minutes played here on 5 Live in the BBC World Service, as the ball is kicked in over on that far side. And work back now to Affengruber. Good little

0: a position this for Fulham, Clinton?
1: Yeah, it is a good spell, but Man United have a good shape, so they're finding it difficult to break them down.
0: Ball forward into the area. Garcia drives it just wide of Lohmann's near post. He dived the Manchester United number one. I think he had it covered with that big black glove. But a decent move by Fulham and an early shot from Gonzalo Garcia.
1: Yeah, but it's so easy. The ball into Robinson. He plays it into Garcia and he kind of drags the shot. I think Martinez just comes across and does enough. But it was good, patient build-up from Fulham there.
0: Manchester United building from the back. Here is Harry Maguire. As expected, not in the latest England squad. Very interesting quotes from Thomas Tuchel around that as well, which we might touch on if we get time. But Bruno Fernandes up towards the halfway line, getting booed already by several Fulham fans around us.
1: Good players do get booed.
0: They do.
1: They'd love to have him in their team, that's for sure.
0: And particularly players that sometimes, shall we say, play the role of pantomime.
1: He don't mind doing that. I don't mind him doing that because he's a top player and he delivers.
0: Here is Tielemans, another player who often delivers, but not on that occasion. Plays it right in front of Diogo Dalo, and the ball goes out of play. Throw to Anthony Robinson. We've only played 5 minutes or so, but Manchester United still to settle into this game as Fulham play it around at the back. Berger back to Leno. Manchester United putting on the pressure with Cunha. Be cleared away by Affengruber. Looking for the run of Gonzalo Garcia through the centre, but it's intercepted by Diogo Dalo. Manchester United will build once more midway through their own half. Goalless, Clinton Morrison.
1: It's like Fulham are playing with like a false number nine, and it's everyone's like, you've got Josh King there, Iwobi sometimes, Oscar Bob in that position, Gonzalez Garcia in there. So it's going to be difficult because Maguire and Martinez won't know who to pick up because they're not playing like a number nine, but they have Munoz or Palacios through the middle.
0: Martinez works it out to the left-hand side, and Luke Shaw for Manchester United has the option of Rashford and lays it off to him, hugging that left-hand touchline, pursued by Oscar Bob, shrugging off the attentions, but Rashford forced backwards to Lisandro Martinez, and Tielemans will pick it up, and Martinez has it once more as Gonzalo Garcia looks to cut off that angle to Tielemans. He had a great start to his Fulham career, arriving this summer from Real Madrid. Played four, Arbeloa there, first for their youth teams and then at senior level as well. Got two goals in his first two games for Fulham, Gonzalo Garcia, but hasn't scored since then, with the ball is worked all the way back to Sanna Lormans in light purple today. Takes his time inside his penalty area. It's the Manchester United fans behind the goal raise their voices as Lormans launches the ball long, looking for Dalo. Robinson's there and cushioned header to Calvin Bassey, who works it back to Affengruber and all the way back to Bernd Leno, who again delays and draws in that run of Cunha. Fulham then play around the press out to the right-hand side, and Castagna, this is nicely worked. Fulham moving the ball with zip and purpose as Bob finds Iwobi down the left-hand side. Robinson on the overlap, but Iwobi's ball into the area was just ahead of Gonzalo Garcia and collected straightforwardly by Senna Lormans. Goalless.
1: Good start from Fulham, though. You can see Arbeloa, he's starting to have a bit of effect on his team. The way they play one and two touch is slow build-up, and then they quicken it up and they get back in their shape ever so well. Man United can't get going yet.
0: We might get going here, but Rashford looks well offside. The flag is up. He was found by Tielemans, but I think even Marcus Rashford knew that that flag was going to go up and didn't even bother to get the shot away, and Fulham bring it forward once more.
1: Bruno said to the referee, don't blow the whistle until he's finished, because he might have been onside. We knew he wasn't. Well, he shouldn't blow the whistle that early, ref. Should wait till Rashford has his shot.
0: Well, there was clear daylight, we've just seen on the replay. And Bruno Fernandes's appeals went unheeded by our referee, Peter Banks. Fulham have it midway through their own half. Goalless as the sun just breaks through the clouds. Once again, the floodlights are already on here at Craven Cottage. I'm not entirely sure we need them, but some of the pitch, to be fair, quite a lot of it is in shade. As Shea Charles has it in the centre circle. Goalless. In these early stages, 8 minutes gone here on Five Live and the World Service as Fulham work it back to the centre circle once again, and David Affengruber closed down by Bruno Fernandes, who at the moment is the furthest forward for Manchester United, who have stolen it. Good interception, and Cunha now driving forward, taking on Affengruber. Cunha, edge of the penalty area, rolls it to Mbeumo, takes a touch down to the byline, well marshalled away, and will pull it back to Dalo. Now Tielemans, midway through the Fulham half. Kobbi Mainoo now outside the centre circle as the danger just ebbs away for Manchester United, although they are still in possession. But that was a good driving run forward from Cunha.
1: Yeah, I thought he should have got his shot away. And to be fair, good defending from Bassey. And Mbeumo wanted to square him up. And

0: He stood strong.
1: He is again, Cunha. Now Dallow just outside the penalty area. Bassi gets a little bit on the ball, but Manchester United still have it. Now Mbeumo, Tielemans with the delivery. Very good defending by Affan Gruber. Just did enough to put off Bruno Fernandes. Got there ahead of him. Manchester United corner near side.
0: Yeah, Affan Gruber done ever so well there. It's good play. Good ball in from Tielemans. Set back to him. Really good ball, but really good defending. Marshall's Bruno Fernandes ever so well.
1: He's arrived late in the transfer window from Elche. David Affan Gruber. Austria international, went to the World Cup in the summer but didn't see any action, but has had a decent start to his Fulham career and now has defending to do as Bruno Fernandes stands over this corner from the near side. They have the short option with Tielemans and they'll use it. Manchester United back to Bruno Fernandes, who now swings it in. The header is flicked away by Calvin Bassi. Lisandro Martinez on the volley again, another deflection, takes it into the area. Gonzalo Garcia heading up, they can't clear at the moment. Fulham, Bobby Mainoo will try it, bring it down, and then the shot from distance. Brilliant save by Bernd Leno. That was a stunning effort from Lisandro Martinez. He caught that so sweetly just outside the penalty area. And Bernd Leno did ever so well to manage to palm that away.
0: Good view in there, Vicky. It looked like it was going to be Rashford, but it was a great strike from Martinez. And a really, really good save from Leno.
1: Take the corner short again. Manchester United, Fernandes to Tielemans, and now Mbeumo back to Bruno Fernandes once again. And Mbeumo will pull it back to Luke Shaw midway through the Fulham half. It's goalless, 10 minutes gone. The ball is played into the penalty area and the looping header from Mbeumo sails just wide. But I've got to be honest, Clinton, I was the same when I saw him hit it, because he's only scored once this season, Lisandro Martinez, in the Champions League, but he's not scored in the Premier League since January 2025. That was actually against Fulham. It was a late deflective winner, but he hit that just as well as Marcus Rashford would have done. Super effort.
0: Yeah, it was brilliant. He's more prolific for his country, though, for Argentina. He's really prolific for them, but it was. He cut across it, and Leno read it ever so well and made a really good save.
1: Yeah, top stop from Bernd Leno. Very good effort from Martinez, and had a decent one a few seconds before that as well that was also deflected. As Affan Gruber wins the header, diving in on the halfway line, and the ball goes out of play for a Manchester United throw on the far side, as again the away fans away to our left raise their voices. Michael Carrick on his future and how long he has in the job, saying it's totally not in his thinking. Ridiculous of him to think like that, as the ball is worked back by Fulham all the way to Bernd Leno. Is it ridiculous for Michael Carrick to even be contemplating those sort of questions, Clinton?
0: It is ridiculous, but that's what the media have to do, don't they? Like, when a club are under pressure and a manager under pressure for the size of Man United, I do think it's ridiculous. It's still early on in the season. I think you judge him come December, January, and if they're still not in a bad position, then he'll be under huge pressure. But I think the hierarchy will give Michael Carrick time for sure.
1: So Bernd Leno in possession for Fulham, still goalless, 12 minutes gone here on 5 Live in the World Services. Leno again, he's just trying to draw in a bit of pressure from Cunha there. Clearly the tactic from Fulham as they play it out from the back to Calvin Bassi, who swipes the ball down this left-hand side, and Iwobi with a little back heel won't keep the ball in. And it's a throw to Manchester United just inside the Fulham half, which Dallow will take all the way back to Harry Maguire, who of course was very public with his disappointment, wasn't he, when he was left out of the World Cup squad in the summer, saying that he was shocked and gutted, putting that on social media as Tielemans retains possession for Manchester United midway through their own half. And Thomas Tuchel speaking ahead of not naming him as expected in this latest England squad. I won't hold it against him for the rest of his life, but I didn't like it and it doesn't help. I've not spoken to him since. The ball is out of play on the far side for a Fulham throw. Is there a way back for Harry Maguire in England under Thomas Tuchel?
0: I'm not quite sure at the minute. It depends if he has an outstanding few months. But at the moment, there's a lot of younger defenders probably ahead of Harry Maguire at this moment in time. I think the opportunity was to take him to the World Cup where he had a good season. So, yeah, but that's why as a player, you have to be so careful what you put out there.
1: Alex Iwobi unable to keep that in, and it will be a throw to Manchester United. I think that's it, isn't it? Of course, you can understand Harry Maguire's frustration, particularly given that he did have a very good run in the side and into the season under Michael Carrick. But put that on social media, and I think the thing that jumped out at me as well, it was before the squad was even announced. So

0: broke the news himself than respond. And you could say, OK, he's trying to get ahead of it and he doesn't want to distract when the squad is released. But clearly, Thomas Tuchel unimpressed as the ball is all the way back with Lawmans, goalless, 14 minutes gone.
1: Yeah, you can't be doing stuff like that. As much as frustrated, and I know Harry Maguire should have been on that plane, but yeah, and Thomas Tuchel won't forget, that's for sure.
0: Anthony Robinson wins the header for Fulham, looking for Josh King, who does well over on that far side, getting the better of Luke Shaw. Plays the ball forwards, and it will get a deflection. He was looking for Oscar Bob. Shaw recovered. Fulham corner on the far side.
1: Yeah, good play. Just a misjudgment from Luke Shaw, but good recovery. And you need to get Josh King into this game. I said it earlier on. Man United have started to dominate over the last 5 or 6 minutes.
0: So Oscar Bob is over on the far side to take this corner for Fulham. Not many chances in the opening 15 minutes or so. That's why we're still goalless. And a very good save from Leno, from Martinez at the other end. What can Fulham do at this end? Very poor delivery from Bob, but it comes straight back to him, the clearance, and he'll get another chance. Loops it in again, looking for Castagne. Maguire's underneath it. Nice control by Cunha outside his own penalty area. And then Bruno Fernandes forward, but can't find Mbeumo. Plays it just behind him. And Bob recovers, and will play it out to Iwobi on the halfway line. In field two, Shea Charles, now forward to Sander Berger. Bit of space for Iwobi on the left-hand side, but Berger opts to go back to Shea Charles instead. Now Afan Gruber outside the centre circle, squares it to his captain, Calvin Bassey, who will receive it back from Shea Charles once more. A little dink forward, but when he finds Harry Maguire, and Manchester United will bring it forward with Rashford. And now Mbeumo down the left-hand side, a crowd of white shirts around him, so he works it out to the left. And Luke Shaw, third of the way inside the Fulham half, pulls it back to Lisandro Martinez, who has had that best effort of the game so far, drawing that save from Bernd Leno. As Dallo picks it up on the right-hand side and works it back to Harry Maguire, Clinton Morrison.
1: Yeah, this is how I thought the game would be, that Man United dominating possession and Fulham trying to play on the counter-attack. Didn't start like that, but now Man United are getting into this game. The thing we see with Fulham just then, fans get a bit anxious because they win the ball and it's a slow, slow build-up. They go backwards instead of trying to drive forward. That's how Brighton caught Man United out the other day.
0: Here goes Lisandro Martinez out to the left-hand side, and Luke Shaw in field to Bruno Fernandes, who's closed down quickly, works it out to Shaw once again. And then Fernandes will find Martinez on the halfway line. Forward now to Kobbie Mainoo, who hasn't really had too many touches in the game so far. One Manchester United player who is in the latest England squad, along with Marcus Rashford.
1: Yeah, deservedly so as well. I think he's been good this season. I thought he was brilliant against Man City when they lost that game.
0: It's going to be interesting, isn't it, with Belieber fit. He is on the bench, could make his Manchester United debut, first time in the squad this season, after recovering from injury. It's Fulham played out from the back again. Shea Charles will square it to Sander Berger. And they do then move it fairly quickly through that midfield, but then work it back again, Fulham. And Afan Gruber will pick it up inside his own penalty area, all the way back to Bernd Leno. Plays it forward to Shea Charles. You heard a few oohs around us because Cunha was pretty close there, but Fulham have worked around that Manchester United pressure well. And here goes Shea Charles, lays it off to Alex Iwobi just inside the Manchester United turf. Nice turn by Shea Charles, does just about keep it away from Tielemans. Now Iwobi, ball into the area, and Gonzalo Garcia miscues. He was running in 8 yards out, couldn't make clean connection. Ball goes out of play on the far side for a Manchester United throw, but that was a very nice move from Fulham.
1: Yeah, brilliant play from Shea Charles. He does ever so well, and he plays it. The ball from Iwobi is first class, outside of the boot, and he has to do better than that, Gonzalo Garcia. It's a great opportunity. He sees it all the way onto his feet, and he tries to go with the sidestep, and he misses it completely. It's a bad miss. Great opportunity, but what a ball from Iwobi.
0: Yes, as Clinton says, huge opening there for Fulham. Again, Gonzalo Garcia, as we say, started really well in his Fulham career. 2 goals in his opening 2 games. Hasn't scored since then. The Spain international made his debut in June, 22 years of age. Certainly a talent. Really should have given Fulham the lead there against Manchester United, who come down the left-hand side with Marcus Rashford. Is short, ball is blocked away by Oscar Bob. Out of play for a Manchester United throw over on the far side, midway through the Fulham half.
1: Yeah, we ain't had that much clear-cut chances, to be fair. That was a good one, Gonzalo Garcia. That was a great opportunity for him. He's scored 2 goals this season so far, but that was right at the start of the season. I think he's one that has been brought in by Arbeloa, and they're big shoes to fill in Raul Jimenez, who went out the door. But so far, so good.
0: Ball is worked back into the Fulham penalty area. I think Gruber will pick it

0: and squares it to Calvin Bassey. Closed down by Kuniva. Bassey has fizzed a beautiful ball to Iwobi on the edge of the centre circle. And now Bob will bring it over the halfway line for Fulham. Over on the right-hand side. Goal is here on 5 Live between Fulham and Manchester United. And on the BBC World Service as well. Wherever you're listening to us around the globe, we are delighted to have your company with us here this afternoon in the sunshine. On this warm September afternoon here at Craven Cottage, as Afan Gruber, a lovely ball forward, and Josh King is on the turn into the area, shoots over the bar. But a little glimpse of what Josh King can do.
1: Yeah, you know what, his receiving skills, and Vicky's so good. He knows what's around him. Just gets that little turn on Tielemans, and Tielemans does enough to put him off for the shot, and good defending from Martinez. But yeah, he's been Fulham's bright spot along with Oscar Bob and Iwobi so far.
0: So, Manchester United goal kick, which will be left by Senna Lormans for Lisandro Martinez. Plays it out to Youri Tielemans. Doesn't look like any suggestion of an injury there for Lormans, we should say. Just a little tactical there. As Marcus Rashford picks it up under pressure, midway through his own half, over on that left-hand side as the ball goes out of play for a Manchester United throw. Match of the day tonight. BBC One, 10:30. Plenty of goals, particularly in the blue half of Manchester. Manchester City 5-3 winners over Sunderland as Manchester United come down this right-hand side. Brian Bumo scoots the ball across the area and Rashford at the far post. It was a difficult one, and his header from a very tight angle under pressure sails over the bar. Goalless.
1: Yeah, good play there. You know, Robinson wants to get him back because a minute ago Bumo showed him good strength and he actually fell on the ground. So he was eager to dive in there, and he's lucky because if Bumo could have left a leg, he would have bought a penalty. But good play from Brian Bumo. He's unlucky, Rashford. He gets up well, can't direct the header on target.
0: So Bernd Leno sees the countdown started by referee Peter Banks, plays the ball out to the left hand side. Manchester United make the interception, and Tielemans will play it back to Harry Maguire, who squares it to Lisandro Martinez. Diogo Dalo right in front of our commentary position. If I just lean left, I can see him past the white pillar that's just in front of us.
1: That's such a bad idea. Who decided to put that pillar there? I think it was Aaron's fault, you know.
0: Aaron Paul, our presenter, exactly. Very much looking forward to hearing from him again at half-time as I look to my right and see him sitting there us at Craven Cottage.
1: He's smiling with our good producer, George. He was one of them two's fault why they're there.
0: Well, I did manage to lean, and Dallo is clapping his hands together, just trying to rejuvenate Manchester United a little bit. Still goalless here as Afan Gruber comes across well and plays the ball forwards to Alex Iwobi on the halfway line. Field now to Gonzalo Garcia, plays it out to the right hand side, but a poor ball easily intercepted by Shaw, and all the way back to Lormans, who's closed down by Josh King, works it out calmly to Shaw on the left hand side, and King will close down once again, and Lormans again takes a touch, plays it out to the right hand side, and Harry Maguire bumped into by Josh King, goes down. Manchester United still in possession there with Dalo. Didn't look to be too much.
1: It was nothing. Harry Maguire was just being, he just waited, he wanted the slightest of contact because he was under pressure, and he just went down, and the referee bought it.
0: So free kick to Manchester United inside their own penalty area. As we say, Manchester City 5-3 winners over Sunderland. Brian Brobbey got a hat-trick for Sunderland in that game. Goalless between Leeds and Crystal Palace. And Andona Iraola winning on his return to Bournemouth with Liverpool by a goal to nil, courtesy of Alexander Isak. Sort of back heel from Dalo to Bruno Fernandes. A few half-hearted boos from the Fulham fans around us. So he works the ball out nicely to the left-hand side, and Marcus Rashford sure ahead of him. Rashford's held up well by Oscar Bob, but retains possession, drives down to the byline, pulls the ball across, intercepted by Afan Gruber, and the corner will be prevented as well by Castagna. Martinez intercepts for Manchester United. That clearance on the halfway line. Kobbie Mainoo will bring it down. Goalless here on 5 Live on the World Service, midway through the first half in the sunshine in West London at Craven Cottage, as Fernandes pings a lovely ball out to Shaw. Nice control. Rolls it back to Kobbie Mainoo. Chops in field to Bruno Fernandes, and now Kobbie Mainoo once more wants Shaw to make the run, and he does. Pulls it in. Lovely layup by Rashford. Wouldn't quite fall for Tielemans. Mainoo has it now on the edge of the penalty area. Bruno Fernandes, Manchester United really building up the pressure here as Dalo goes for the curler, and Leno knew he had it covered as it fizzes past that far post. 0-0.
1: Yeah, it's good from Man United. They're moving the ball one and two touch. Bruno Fernandes, Kobbie Mainoo. Good ball from Bruno to Fernandes to Dalo, and he chops into his left foot and he's trying to bend it and find that far corner. But you're right, Vicky. Leno had it covered.
0: Yeah, first time really that we've seen Kobbie Mainoo in that sort of position, getting involved with those intricate little passages of play outside the Fulham penalty area.

0: he's a good player. I like Kobbie Mainoo. For the life of me, I don't understand why Ruben Amorim. He must kick himself thinking, why didn't I play him? Because he's had a big impact since he's got back in this team, even though he's doing all right at AC Milan at the moment.
1: A big falling out between those two, of course, and then really blossoming under Michael Carrick. Signed that new deal in April off the back of those performances. Kobbie Mainoo went to the World Cup, didn't get minutes, but in the latest England squad. And he's on the ball now, plays it infield to Youri Tielemans. Fulham nil, Manchester United nil. Scoreline, which, as it stands, will take Fulham off the foot of the table and would leave Tottenham bottom of the pile heading into this three-week international break. As Mbeumo plays a lovely ball down the right-hand side, looking for Cunha, good covering again by Affan-Gruber, but Cunha gets past him, then stumbles, pulls it back across, and Bruno Fernandes off the post and cleared away by Calvin Bassey. Nervy moments there for Fulham, and you just wonder if Cunha had gone down there. He was honest, he tried to stay on his feet. He did create a brilliant chance for Bruno Fernandes. But if he'd gone down there, well, the Manchester United might have had a bit of a shout for a penalty. Maybe. In the end, he got it back to Fernandes, who saw his effort from the edge of the six-yard box come off the post. Big chance for United.
0: Yeah, Affan-Gruber's trying to use strength against Cunha. Cunha done ever so well, and he was just behind Bruno Fernandes. He's unlucky, it hits the post.
1: Coming forward again, Manchester United, and Mbeumo chops nicely, little deflection, cleared away by Fulham, and Alex Iwobi roared forward now, down this left-hand side, as Fulham looks to counter. Tielemans has done well to close the space in front of him, and so Iwobi goes back to Anthony Robinson, accompanied by a few groans from the home fans.
0: Yeah, but they can groan, he's got no one up there apart from Garcia. What's he meant to do, fire into him, and then you're back? Sometimes fans have to realise, sometimes you have to slow it down. You can't be 100 miles an hour the whole game.
1: And that's what Fulham have done, but Robinson's ball forward is intercepted by Tielemans and has it just inside the Manchester United half. Forward now to Bruno Fernandes, who has just rattled the woodwork for Manchester United, who are having the better of the chances in the possession at the moment. But it is still goalless here on Five Live and the World Service. It's Harry Maguire inside the centre circle. Picks up possession, squares it to Lissandro Martinez, who's already brought a very good save out of Bernd Leno as well. Bernd Leno keeping up this excellent record of featuring in the Premier League for Fulham. He's not missed a minute of Premier League action, Bernd Leno, since August 2022. Over 4 years, wow, he's been an ever-present for Fulham in the Premier League. And what a huge player he's been for them in that time. And all in bright green, he claps his hands together as that ball forward from Manchester United comes to his pink boots, and he spreads out those white gloves and just puts his hands palms down and saying, we're not going to rush this again, going to try and draw the players in. Does so for Bruno Fernandes, and then picks up the ball and bowls it out underarm to Affan-Gruber.
0: Yeah, that's some record that is for a goalkeeper for that long to be. Fair play to Leno.
1: Here is Calvin Bassey, scoop ball over the half-hour line, looking for the run of Alex Iwobi down the left-hand side. Fulham nil, Manchester United nil, as Iwobi's ball into the area, and it's met by King, and it's beaten away by Senna Lormans, and Bruno Fernandes will just about complete that clearance. And Luke Shaw in the left-back position should help it on for Manchester United. Cunha then down, ball goes out of play. Peter Banks says nothing doing. Let's see what the decision is here, because the linesman on the far side hasn't raised the flag.
0: I don't know he was pointing that way, but Rashford is down.
1: Yeah, Marcus Rashford is down, so that's why we've not restarted. He's actually down off the pitch, so they would be able to restart play, but we'll see a replay of this.
0: That's why. Castagna's just blocked off Marcus Rashford, so that's why he's given a free kick.
1: So it will be a free kick to Manchester United. That off the ball, as Clinton Morrison has spotted, but again, as we see, his delivery in and the chance for Josh King. It was a really good delivery from Iwobi, wasn't it? And King drawing the save from Lawman's near post.
0: You're right. He's unlucky. It's a difficult technique on the half. Well, he does well to control it, Josh King, but good save from Lawman's.
1: So, still goalless. Both goalkeepers called into action, but chances have been relatively few and far between. Marcus Rashford back on his feet. He's back on the pitch, and Fulham are in possession. Here is Shay Charles. Plays it back to Affan-Gruber, and now Sunderberger through the middle to Charles once more, and finds Alex Iwobi. Lovely turn, takes him past Tielemans like he wasn't there. Alex Iwobi, left-hand side now to Robinson. First-time delivery, Garcia completely miscues. Chester down now by Oscar Bob, laid up by Iwobi. Sunderberger now drives from outside the area, and Lawmans gets down really smartly and makes a good stop. Cleared away

0: towards Mbeumo. It's fired away there by Shea Charles, and Anthony Robinson on the halfway line will work it back to Appengruber. But all the fans around us, and Clinton Morrison alongside me, are still trying to understand. It was a volley for Gonzalo Garcia. It was dropping down out of the sky, but he has completely skewed that.
1: Yeah, complete air shot, Vicky. Hold on.
0: Here comes Robinson down the left-hand side. Fulham trying to keep up the pressure. There's the second golden chance for Garcia. As Bob has the ball inside the area in the low drive. That time I think Lomas might have been beaten, but it's just past that post.
1: They're going to rue these chances, Fulham are, you know, because they've been outstanding. The play before that was fantastic. It's a great ball in the box. Fantastic ball. And he should score, Garcia. He's 4 yards out, completely air shot. And then it comes back to Xander Burr. It's a great block. And then good play there from Iwobi into Oscar Bobby. Turns and he got to hit the target, drags it wide. But good spell from Fulham.
0: Cleared away by Senna Lawmans up towards Bryant and Mbeumo. And as Clinton says, they are enjoying a bit of a purple patch against the purple clad goalkeeper for Manchester United. But huge, huge chances for Gonzalo Garcia as Marcus Rashford races down the left-hand side, collects the ball on the edge of the Fulham penalty area. Goal is here on 5 Live and the World Service with half an hour gone in this final Premier League match of the day. Infield now to Cunha. Might have a go here. Took a deflection. Almost carried it into the top corner. Leno on the stretch, didn't get a touch. The deflection takes it behind for a corner. Hearts in mouths, moments for Fulham there.
1: Yeah, good run from Rashford. Good ball into Cunha, and it's a big deflection. Nearly wrong foot Leno. Actually hits the post and then comes back off Leno and goes out for a corner. So really fortunate there, Fulham were.
0: That is how close it was. Brushes off that far post and spins away. And there was nothing he could do about that, Leno. It was such a strange looping deflection as Mbeumo swings the corner in for Manchester United. Fulham make first contact, driven in by Shaw from the edge of the box. Now Kobbie Mainoo as the deflection shot comes back to him. Cleared away by Fulham, header nodded forward by Shaw. And then Mainoo is challenged, and now Oscar Bob can break for Fulham. Can they make the most of this attack now, Fulham? It's Iwobi out to the left-hand side. He's got white shirts ahead of him. Goes to the right. Josh King takes a touch. Them two inside the area. Right across goal and spins behind. It got a touch. It's going to be a corner to Fulham. Clinton, we're getting closer.
1: Hey, Fulham will be all right. After what I've seen this season, a lot of people, this first half an hour, Fulham will be fine and Arbeloa will be fine. They've been outstanding. It's a great ball from Iwobi. They just break. Plays a great ball to Josh King. His first touch is immaculate. Squares up Luke Shaw. But you know what? It's a good save from Lammers. He's going to find that bottom corner. Really good save, but good play again from Josh King.
0: Yeah, sticks out a foot, diverts it behind. Fulham have taken the corner short. Play to the edge of the area. Manchester United putting on the pressure. Here is Shea Charles. Left-footed delivery into the area. Cleared away by Bryan Mbeumo. Towering header. And Josh King will collect on the halfway line. 0-0. 13 minutes plus out of time to play in this first half in the sunshine. Here at Craven Cottage as the sun just creeps below that stand on the far side. I'm glad I brought my sun cream, actually. I might have to get that out.
1: Yeah, the sun is beating on me, by the way. I don't know why floodlights. Wow, what are we in? What are we in? May, June? Because it feels like I'm back on my holidays again.
0: Fulham in possession, 0-0 on 5 Live and the World Service. Out to the left-hand side, and Alex Iwobi, and now Gonzalo Garcia, who's missed two big chances, but that ball to Robinson saw Robinson flagged offside. And it will be a free kick to Manchester United just outside their own penalty area. Just going back to those two chances that Gonzalo Garcia has missed for Fulham. You might have heard, listeners, but the Fulham fans who are sitting very close behind us here in our gantry position, low in the stands at Craven Cottage, immediately, about 10 seconds after he missed the second one, I heard the name, well, Raul Jimenez might have got that one. Yeah. And that's it, isn't it?
1: Again,
0: when you've had a player like Jimenez at this club for so long and then you're trying to take in the number 7 shirt and trying to replace him. He's a very different profile of player, Gonzalo Garcia. And look, they do have the likes of Rodrigo Muniz.
1: Who would have scored that? Yeah, I think he would have scored that. Good player.
0: So he's on the bench. Two big misses for Gonzalo Garcia. Can he shake it off, the 22-year-old? And manage to fashion another opportunity and take one. Two goals this season coming in his first two games as Manchester United play it to Kobbie Mainoo. How will they assess this first half for them so far, Manchester United? They have hit the woodwork twice, one with the deflective effort, one through Bruno Fernandes as

0: Mbeumo wins the ball on halfway. Clinton's thoughts on Manchester United's performance so far in a moment, but here comes Bruno Fernandes, chops outside the penalty area, then goes for the shot, is deflected away, helped forward by Rashford, and then Tielemans couldn't really catch it cleanly, and then easy gather for Lena as the Fulham fans boo. They still feel there should have been a free kick earlier in the move, but it came to nothing in the end. It's still goalless.
1: Yeah, it should have been. Peter Banks made a mistake. It was a foul on Oscar Bob, so it would have been interesting if they found the back of the net, what VAR would have said about that. For me, it was a definite free kick. Man United have had a spell, but Fulham should be winning this football match for sure.
0: One-on-one Garcia with Harry Maguire as that ball looped up towards him, but Maguire won that duel and tumbles under a bit of pressure from Oscar Bob. Peter Banks says play on, and the ball is all the way back with Senna Lawrence, and now Harry Maguire is getting the same treatment as Bruno Fernandes after going to ground a couple of times under a bit of pressure. It's Lisandro Martinez works it out to Luke Shaw over on the left hand side, forward now to Rashford, still midway inside his own half, to Mainoo now, Shaw again, but Fulham really putting on the pressure. They've really been buoyed, I think, by the last 5 or 10 minutes or so, as Lisandro Martinez clears over the halfway line. Rashford trying to control, can't do so. Calvin Bassey very smartly back to Afan Gruber. There's a good understanding between the Fulham defence at the moment, isn't there?
1: No, there is, because they conceded a lot of goals at the start, but I think since them two have come together, they're doing ever so well. Good football, by the way.
0: Play forward now. That ball, Paul, won't reach Gonzalo Garcia, and Dallo will manage to collect.
1: You know what? He's probably been, and I don't want to be too critical of him because he's such a young man and it's difficult coming to a new country, but out of everyone, he's the one who's probably struggled out of everyone so far for Fulham in that position. But as I said, he's still young and he will get better.
0: Robinson and Mbeumo tussling. That really is turning into a good battle. And again, Mbeumo has won that. Out to the left-hand side. Now Marcus Rashford picks it up. Shaw on the overlap. Rashford still has it. It's going to go for goal again. Another deflection. Cleared away by Fulham. And then players tumbling. Bassey inside the area under a bit of pressure. And it will be a free kick to Fulham inside their own penalty area. Well, he's looking for his first Manchester United goal, Marcus Rashford, since bagging a brace against Everton back in December 2024. Of course, he's been on loan pretty much all of the time since then. First at Aston Villa and then at Barcelona last season. But he's had a very good start to his renewed life at Manchester United. Created the joint most chances for them in the Premier League this season. Most touches in the opposition box as well for United coming into this weekend, but still looking for that first goal of the campaign, Marcus Rashford, as Cunha has it outside the penalty area. Here is Rashford, stabbed away by Timothy Castagne. Now Luke Shaw will work it back to Lisandro Martinez. So we have 8.5 minutes to play in this first half. Still Fulham nil, Manchester United nil, Clinton Morrison.
1: You see there where Bassey gets the ball, because they want to try and play the way they want to play. That's where they need Garcia to be that centre forward who holds the ball up.
0: Nice run by Kobbie Mainoo out to the left-hand side, and Luke Shaw will pick it up, steers it back to Mainoo once more. Fulham dropping deep, but they're well organised. They're well marshalled, and I think, as Clinton touched on, the addition of Afan Gruber late in the transfer window, the Austria centre-half, has really helped shore up that defence. Already a very good partnership at the back with Calvin Bassey, as Lisandro Martinez has it outside the centre circle, plays it forward, looking for Bruno Fernandes. He's hit the post in this first half. One of two times that Manchester United have hit the woodwork, but it's still goalless as Dallo has it. Right-hand side of the penalty area, pulls it back to Youri Tielemans, but again, Fulham just getting these blocks in. That time it was Shay Charles on the edge of the penalty area. Ball spins out to Harry Maguire, still getting booed. Well, his ball out to the right-hand side, and Dallo pulls it back to Tielemans as Manchester United build again. But they're just getting bodies positioned in exactly the right places for them.
1: They are. They're defending ever so well. And that's the biggest question mark we had over Fulham, how expansive they are. We know they're good going forward, but they're defending really well.
0: Ball goes out of play for a throw. Luke Shaw feels it should be to Manchester United, but Peter Banks says no. And it should be to Fulham. And Shaw eventually releases the ball to Timothy Castagne. Bruno Fernandes ushers his Manchester United teammates forward, still looking for the breakthrough, but Fulham, particularly as the half has gone on, I think will take huge encouragement from this performance. Arbeloa, ahead of this game, said they would have to reach the levels that they reached at Anfield against Manchester United here at Craven Cottage this afternoon. As Tielemans has it on halfway. Do you think they're doing that, Clinton? Are we seeing a similar performance?
1: Yeah, and more, I think, because they've created more chances here and probably should be. I know Bruno Fernandes has hit the post, but they've created the best chances for them. Two or three clear-cut opportunities and should be winning this football match.
0: Clinton Morrison with us here on 5 Live on the BBC World Service. Half-time, we'll have reaction to...

0: The other Premier League games of the day, a thriller at the Etihad. Manchester City coming out 5-3 victors over Sunderland. Brian Brobbey getting a hat-trick for Sunderland in that game, but probably the most disappointing match ball he will have had in his career as Diogo Dalot drives towards the penalty area, lays it off, Fernandes will leave it. It's Rashford straight into the arms of Leno, who dives on the ball at his near post.
1: Bad finish from Marcus Rashford, especially his brilliant play from Diogo Dalot. Turns Shea Charles and he drives and plays a good ball to Bruno Fernandes. He's got eyes in the back of the head, great little ball, should be hitting the target. Listen, it's going to be a difficult finish, but he should be doing a lot better there.
0: Big man on shout as Shea Charles was closed down by Cunha there, and Charles heeded it. Here's Robinson now, brings the ball down on the halfway line for Fulham. In field to Alex Iwobi, and then Charles is dispossessed by Cunha, and the ball will spin to Kobbie Mainoo. Plays it forward to Cunha, Rashford's on the move again, but Cunha goes to the right, and Brian and Bumo again tussling with Robinson. And Robinson that time wins that battle, evades Cunha as well, feeds Berger, now laid off by King. This is really nicely worked by Fulham. Their composure in possession under pressure inside their own half has been exceptional as Charles plays it out to the right-hand side, headed away by Martinez, won't reach King.
1: No, it won't, but sometimes they're overplaying, and you can see they're taking a chance and he might get punished, but that's how he wants them to play.
0: Yes, with ambition, personality, those are the words that Arbeloa uses, but also finding that balance, he's aware of that too, between defence and attack as Manchester United are on the attack. Here's Kobbie Mainoo, 20 yards out, ball forward from Rashford again, he's deflected, spins away, Fulham very deep here, so the home fans urging them to get out, push out towards halfway as Harry Maguire has it on the edge of the centre circle, interchanges passes with Lisandro Martinez, 0-0. Just under 5 minutes plus out of time to play in this first half. Here's Brian and Bumo down the right-hand side, taking on Iwobi, and Bumo's going to go for the curler, and Leno does really well, snatches it out of the air, and had to as well, because Rashford was coming in at the far post.
1: Yeah, it's a good take. The cross has got too high for Brian and Bumo. He's got to whip that in, but it's comfortable for Leno. That's what you want. When you're under a bit of pressure, can your goalkeeper come and relieve a bit of pressure? And that's what he's done.
0: So Leno in possession, inside his own penalty area. Fulham 0, Manchester United 0. And we talk about Fulham only having a point so far this season. It's worth pointing out that their three defeats in the Premier League this campaign have all been by a single goal margin. I was there to see them lose late on at Sunderland, and it really surprised me as Fulham have it on the edge of their own penalty area and bring it away with Charles. Arbeloa was so critical of his players after that game, and I actually thought it was a pretty even game. What do I know? But he's been much more positive. He was very positive after the opening weekend defeat to Chelsea. Very positive as well after the draw at Liverpool. And I think he would be very positive with the majority of what they've done in this first half. Shea Charles has it inside the Fulham half.
1: That's what I'm saying, it's too slow. There were three or four Man United players outside of it, and then they've just slowed it right down.
0: Speeding up now though, here's Gonzalo Garcia, lovely ball through with Iwobi. Lohmann's just got there and managed to smuggle the ball away before that boot of Alex Iwobi could connect inside the penalty area. Manchester United clear over the halfway line. Let's praise Gonzalo Garcia there, because that was a very good ball.
1: He's a good player, don't get me wrong, he's a really good player. And that was a clever little pass into Iwobi, but good goalkeeping again from Lammens. But yeah, really good play from Garcia. He's only a young man, because he's going to take time, but yeah, he's got all the attributes of being a good player for sure.
0: And so does this man, 19-year-old Josh King, plays it back to Castagna, and now Oscar Bob under pressure, but does take the ball with him midway through his own half. And on the turn, then turns back towards his own penalty area, and Affen Gruber will work it all the way back to Bernd Leno. Fulham 0, Manchester United 0 here on 5 Live on BBC Sounds. So yes, reaction to Manchester City 5, Sunderland 3 at half-time. Other scores in the Premier League today. Liverpool winning 1-0 at Bournemouth. Andonor Iraola victorious on his return to his old club. And goalless between Leeds and Crystal Palace as Manchester United come down this left-hand side. It's Shaw. Plays it out to Rashford and now pulls it back to Bruno Fernandes. He's been pretty quiet the last 5 or 10 minutes or so, but that's a nice ball to Kobbie Mainoo. Well close down, as is Tielemans. He works it out to the left-hand side and Shaw has it again. Lays it off to Bruno Fernandes, still midway through the Fulham half. Looking for the breakthrough, Manchester United here at Craven Cottage in the sunshine. As Brian Mbeumo has it now, right-hand side. Tielemans is there as an option, and Mbeumo will now use him. Tielemans, left-footer, plays it to the edge of the area, exchanges passes with Fernandes, and out to the right once more. This is nice. Mbeumo, Fernandes, trying to dink it through to Mbeumo once again, taken off his toes by Cunha, chops it back across, and volleyed over, high over, skied over from the edge of the six-yard box by the arriving Marcus Rashford. 0-0.
1: His whole play over the

0: Last time since he's been back at United has been good, but his finishing has let him down again, Marcus Rashford. He had a big chance the other night against Brighton. Good play from Cunha. Takes a slight deflection, but he has to be doing better than that, Marcus Rashford. He clears it. Yeah, it's a little touch from Mbeumo, but with his ability, he's got to be hitting the target there.
1: So Fulham goal kick. Is that also partly about composure as well? Because it is a side-footed volley, but is he right to hit it first time? Should he take a touch there?
0: No, I don't think he's got enough time to take a touch. I think he's right to hit it first time, but he just got to control it. He's leaning back. It's a difficult finish, don't get me wrong, but he should be doing a lot better.
1: Here comes Fulham at the other end. It's Josh King outside the penalty area. Ooh, lovely nutmeg. Then goes down, and it's gone the other way. It's going to be a booking for Josh King for simulation. It was right on the edge of the area. He played it through his opponent, then went down. First thing VAR would have had to look at was whether it was a foul, then exactly where it was. But Peter Banks has said that is a dive from Josh King. That is a big call, Clinton Morrison.
0: Yeah, I seen him do one last season, Josh King, you know, dive and he get booked for it. I need to watch it again and see the replay, because I don't know if Harry Maguire sticks out a left arm and catches him. And Harry Maguire sticks out an arm and catches him. It's not the biggest of contacts, I get it. But there is a little bit of a handout on him, so they won't overturn that.
1: They won't. It was also, it looked like, just outside the penalty area, so that's then not something that
0: exactly,
1: VAR is going to get involved in. But there we go. A few boos from the Fulham fans for that decision. But at half-time, it's Fulham 0, Manchester United 0.
0: Yeah, I've enjoyed it. You know, look, I don't enjoy 0-0s, Vicky, but this has been a really good 0-0. End-to-end, Man United creating chances, Fulham creating the most chances. And if you looked at the league table now, you'd think, and seen today after watching Fulham for the first 45, I think they're in a false position, because I think they've been outstanding in this first half.
1: Well, Ruben Amorim and Michael Carrick are almost side by side as they walk off towards the tunnel diagonally across the half of the pitch to our left. As Clinton says, we've had chances in this game. Fulham have had a couple of great ones for Gonzalo Garcia. Manchester United at the other end have hit the woodwork a couple of times. But at halftime at Craven Cottage, it is Fulham 0, Manchester United 0.
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3: Thank you to Clinton Morrison and Vicky Sparks. Back to Craven Cottage in around 50 minutes' time. So goalless at the break between Fulham and Manchester United. We'll bring you reaction to the other Premier League games this Sunday in a few moments' time. Manchester City getting a 5-3 win at home to Sunderland. Results elsewhere. Leeds and Palace drawing 0-0, and Liverpool getting a 1-0 win at Bournemouth. All the reaction to come from those Premier League games, the other side of the very latest news. We'll break for the news right now.
4: We're not there.
3: In fact, we don't have the news at the moment, so forgive me for that. We will get some reaction now, though. Manchester City, as I say, thumping Sunderland at home 5-3. Let's then hear from the Manchester City boss. 5 games from 5. As I say, 5-3. Antoine Semenyo scoring twice. Afterwards, he spoke to Sports World's Martin Fisher.
5: Antoine, well, that for a neutral was fantastic to watch. 8 goals end to end. What was it like to play him?
6: Yeah, it was tough. Very, very tough. They were very good today. Caused a lot of problems in with the aerial battles and just getting into the box with long throws and set pieces. But collectively, we've done what we could, fought together, and 8 goal through line, 3 points.
5: Did they surprise you at just how bold they were throughout this afternoon?
6: To be fair, we've all watched in previous games how they've done with Arsenal and other teams as well. So we knew it would be a tough challenge today. Try not to be too naive, not give them too much respect, and be aggressive as well. And we somewhat matched them, and we managed to get the victory, so we're all happy.
5: Back on the score sheet today, how good does that feel?
6: Yeah, it feels good, to be fair. Been 1-1 for a while, but it feels good to be back on the score sheet, but I think the win is more important.
5: 5 goals and now 3 points clear at the top of the table. It's not a bad start to the season, is it?
6: Yeah, it's not bad. We're not going to get too complacent. Obviously, international break's coming now, so just have to get that done and then obviously lock back into the next games ahead. They're going to be tough ones, but we have to be ready.
3: Well, there was a hat-trick in that game, but it wasn't, believe it or not, scored by Erling Haaland. Instead, it was Sunderland's Brian Brobbey.
5: Well, Brian, congratulations on the hat-trick. Congratulations for the performance by the team. But ultimately, disappointment, I suppose, is the reaction in the dressing room, having failed to get a point today.
7: Yeah, sure. I think we played a really good match. And then we lose everybody.

0: everybody's disappointed, yeah.
1: There was a real bold approach by Sunderland today. Was that what the manager demanded of you this afternoon, just to go out there and express yourself and give it your best shot?
0: Yeah, of course. We are coming here to win, to try to win here. So I think we did a good job. But yeah, we didn't win.
1: Before today, you hadn't scored this season, and suddenly three goals in one afternoon. Splendid return.
0: Yeah, I'm really happy with the three goals, that I could help my team. So just need to keep going.
1: And the goals that you got in the first half certainly were quick replies to City going in front. So that just showed the determination and spirit within the side, did it?
0: Yeah, we just always keep going, even though when they are scoring a lot of goals, we just need to keep going, yeah.
2: Well, that was Brian Brobby with the BBC's Martin Fisher. Brobby, as I say, scoring a hat-trick. He walked away with the match ball, but, I mean, he couldn't sound more depressed, could he, on the losing side? Very rarely you score three goals as a team at the Etihad and don't come away with any points. Elsewhere in the Premier League, Liverpool remain unbeaten following a 1-0 win away at Bournemouth. Here's what Liverpool boss Andoni Iraola made of the performance.
3: I wasn't happy, honestly, with the first half. I think it was very, especially first 20 minutes, no? They were, I think, putting us under pressure. Everything was happening more towards our side than their side. Not apart from that one, probably no clear chances for any of the teams, but we were not comfortable in the first half. And I think towards the end of the first half, and especially second half, we found better positions on the ball and we could control the game better.
4: Obviously, for Alexander Isak to get his fourth goal of the season is really good. Strikers want momentum, and he is scoring regularly now.
3: Yeah, I think it's about playing better. When we've played better in the second half, when we found better situations, no, outside, inside, we've had better moments, better chances to score, and Alex would score in one of those, no. I think he's also finished tired. I think Kumas has helped us also to finish the game very, very well. But we need also goals from Alex, yes.
2: Andoni Iraola there, speaking to Steve Wilson. Well, despite the impressive result in Europe in midweek, it was certainly back down to earth with a bump for Bournemouth and head coach Marco Rose. The German was disappointed with the defeat.
5: It's disappointing that you lose these kind of games if it's really tight. But we defended in one situation not well enough. We have to put a lot of effort in creating chances, get chances, and then to use them. And that's what we didn't do today. And at the end, we lose the game with one situation. So we have to be more clinical. And more sharp in both boxes.
4: All your games this season have been very tight, haven't they? Just need those little margins to go your way.
5: That's what I said, but you don't get points for playing well, so that's what we see. The fact is we have 3 points after five games. Even we could win every five games, but we have to work on it. We have to analyze it now during the national break. Then we have to speak about it, and you're right. I think we don't have to change things in general. We have to change details, but these details we need to change quick.
2: Well, Leeds remain unbeaten, but missed the chance to move into the top four after being held to a goalless draw by Crystal Palace. Here's their manager, Daniel Farke, with Sports World's Charlie Slater.
6: Daniel, that was a very hard-fought point this afternoon. How did you see it?
7: Yes, exactly like this. So we also all prefer more or less magic night lights on Monday, floodlights is on, we overrun the opponent, champagne football, yeah, but sometimes also a scruffy Sunday afternoon where you have to dig in and fight and grind out a point. Was one of the days. Football was not our best game, but we showed also character and also important to extend the unbeaten one, to have another clean sheet, good defensive display. Offensive-wise, we can play better. Also missed today a few chances, but overall, also a valuable point.
2: Well, as for Palace, they'll feel they missed out on 3 points. Here's the Palace boss, Pierre Sage, again with Sports World's Charlie Slater.
6: Pierre, a point, but do you feel like you might well have got all three there today?
8: At the beginning of the game, to win 1 point here against this team who is crazy, especially in his previous game, I think it was a good point, but with our performance, I think we deserve more.
6: How did you view the disallowed goal?
8: As everybody, the VAR is for that, and I trust in the process.
6: But it felt like a performance that you could really

0: build on?
1: Yes, especially defensively, but offensively we play like this from three or four games now, and now we have to find and keep, because we did it today, the balance between how we attack and how we defend. But I think today we gave us, first of all, a good message, and we gave this same message to our opponent.
2: Reaction from the WSL and from the Madrid derby in a moment. First, though, let's break for the latest BBC News with Jeanette Gillian.
3: Thanks, Dennis. New government figures from Iran show that its ongoing war with the United States has caused a deep recession, with GDP falling more than 10% year on year. Here's BBC Persian's economics correspondent Behrang Tajdin.
4: This is the second consecutive quarter of negative growth, which means the Iranian economy is technically in recession for the first time in 6 years. Many ordinary people in Iran are struggling to make ends meet, as the annual rate of inflation is at an 80-year high of almost 70%. Food prices in particular have more than doubled in the past 12 months.
3: Moscow and its surrounding region have come under sustained attack by Ukrainian drones on the final day of parliamentary elections in Russia. The regional governor said three people had been killed and 20 others wounded. Voting has just ended in two state elections in eastern Germany that could further weaken Friedrich Merz's position as chancellor. Exit polls show that his CDU party has performed badly, while the far-right AfD has made strong gains. Israeli security forces say they've captured a Palestinian man suspected of shooting dead a Jewish settler in the occupied West Bank. The settler was among a group ritually bathing in a spring in the hours leading up to the religious holiday of Yom Kippur. Police in Pakistan have arrested the sister of the former Prime Minister Imran Khan ahead of a protest about his imprisonment. Caroline Davies reports from Islamabad.
5: Alima Khanum has been a vocal critic of her brother's detention, regularly speaking to supporters and media over the last 3 years. Many are connecting her arrest to protests organised across the country to march on Islamabad next Sunday. In the city, streets are already lined with shipping containers, ready to be used to block routes and secure government buildings. Local media has reported Pakistan's interior minister saying that the protests harm the country and that the government will do everything they can to stop them.
3: Sri Lanka's Air Force has deployed a new measure to try to bring rain to drought-hit areas. Buddhist monks. A military aircraft took off with three monks on board who chanted prayers and sprinkled holy water from the air. Let's return now to Sports World and Dennis.
2: Jeanette, thank you so much. Yes, you're listening to Sports World. I mentioned the WSL. Well, Tottenham moved up to second in the table after thrashing Crystal Palace 7-0 away from home. Elsewhere, Everton beat West Ham 1-0 today, and it finished 1-1 between Brighton and Aston Villa. While in La Liga, within the last few moments, Atletico have beaten Real 2-1 in the Madrid derby. A penalty from Alejandro Grimaldo and a strike from Jonathan David early in the second half sealed the points after Dean Huijsen was sent off for the visitors. Antonio Rudiger did pull a late goal back for Real, but it means Atleti move above their rivals into second in the table. Let's chat again to Eduardo Alvarez. Eduardo, fair to say the red card for Real Madrid at the start of the second half was the key moment?
6: Yes, it left Real Madrid with 10 men and Atletico scored the penalty. Up to then, Atletico had been dominated the match, but that was probably the key moment for them to take the lead and then have a very commanding second half, which only in the last 5-6 minutes they had some complications from Real Madrid. But it was a very commanding performance from Atletico all in all.
2: Jonathan David again on the score sheet. He's proven to be quite the lone signing, isn't he? Three goals in his last three games, I believe.
6: Yes, exactly. A third goal in three matches. But I think the name of the game is probably Giuliano Simeone, who forced the penalty of Huijsen and then assisted David for the second goal. He's been a commanding presence all over the pitch. He's been a fantastic performance by Simeone's son.
2: And Jude Bellingham, how did he play today? He's always such an important player for Real. Not quite his day, though, I believe.
6: It's been a poor day for all of Real Madrid players. And Bellingham was quite feisty in the second half, trying to get the team back, but ended up replaced after picking up a yellow card. So not a member of

0: old match by Bellingham, indeed.
1: No, but a big win for Atletico, like we say, particularly with the international break about to start.
0: Yes, they're now second, and they're probably the challenger of Barcelona, as we discussed in

0: knows how a hole can get away from you. But in the rarefied air of trying to win what this is, one of the most prestigious titles. Adam Scott said it this week. He said, okay, you've got the majors above everything, but he would rank this tournament in the top three beneath the majors. And there were huge crowds here, all the attention on him, and in that spotlight at the last he wilted. And it's such a jarring juxtaposition, because he played the 17th magnificently. He wasn't in the spotlight there. The crowds were all with McIlroy and the people who'd gone before, and he made this brilliant eagle, and you thought, oh my goodness me, you know, the journeyman, to use that phrase, is going to beat the superstars here, because he made that eagle, but he couldn't get over the line. Golf is hard. It's so hard to get over the line, and he showed that.
1: Yeah, and I promise you, we will chat the winner, JJ Spawn, in a moment. But Trish, from your perspective, you know, as a pro, how on earth does Elvira get back from that? How do you get back from that? Have you had something similar happen to you in the past?
2: Yeah, I've lost tournaments, definitely.
0: But yeah, but you've won 29 of them. Yeah, you're
2: Yeah, I think the difference is when you're trying to win your first tournament, and that first tournament is, you know, at 30 years of age, and it is the biggest tournament on the DP World Tour with an absolute host of world-class players, you know, in the field, and you come down to the last hole, and you only need a birdie to beat everybody, and basically you can't handle the pressure, you make wrong decisions right from the off. How do you get over that? I'm not sure you do. I'll be honest. I'm not sure golf-wise you do get over that. It'll be extremely difficult for him to take the positives. He got himself in that position from, and he wasn't in that position until he made, as Ian alluded to, he made an unbelievable eagle at 17, because he was never really under any sort of pressure because he was in that last group, and the last four players were all sort of 260th ranked and higher in the world. We thought one of them might just, you know, come sort of go under the radar and come down and be in contention, and there was one. But unfortunately, when it really mattered, when the pressure was at its racked up to its absolute maximum, he just couldn't handle it, and it was horrible to watch. Take no pleasure at all, you know, from seeing someone that you know, because you know how they feel. And it's an awful situation. You know, both him and his brother were crying, you know, when they walked over the bridge. You know, his brother's won three tournaments on the DP World Tour, so he knows exactly how important it was. But it'll take a long, long time if he ever does get over it.
1: Yeah, you have to feel in for Manuel Elvira. Let's talk the winner, JJ Spawn. Ian, clearly he's a major winner in the past. How big of a moment is this, though, for him?
0: I think this is a really big moment. It's his first time at this event. He's been talking about how much he enjoys coming to the United Kingdom. He always holidays here in the winter, but it was the first time he played in this event. And the reason he came over was because he was ignored for the American President's Cup team. They're playing the internationals in Chicago next week. And I spoke to him on Friday and asked him about that omission, and he agreed. He'd got a point to prove. He was very, very disappointed to be ignored by Brant Snedeker. He played very well in, albeit a losing team, in the Ryder Cup at Bethpage last year. He is a major champion, and he probably hasn't been afforded due respect by the American sort of selection process, and he's come out here and he has proven his point. And I think that this will be, he's won two other events on the PGA Tour outside his US Open, the Valero Texas Open both times, including this year. He has obviously won the US Open last year, and now he's taken this very prestigious title, second American winner in 3 years at Wentworth. And he was absolutely thrilled. You could see that. He obviously had a great deal of sympathy on his face for poor old Manuel Elvira, but when he lifted the trophy, he was absolutely pleased as punch. He really was, and he lifted that trophy in emphatic style.
1: And just before I let you both go, Ian, I know this is your final event as the BBC's golf correspondent, but I'm glad to say we'll definitely be hearing you back on Sports World soon in a new role as chief golf commentator. How was it for you? How are you feeling going forward?
0: Yeah, I'm absolutely thrilled to be carrying on working for BBC Radio, and, you know, having worked exclusively for BBC World Service earlier in my career, I really wanted to make sure, Delith, that I would remain on the air, on the

0: World Service, and that is something that I'm really, really pleased about. And yeah, it's a bit of a weird one today, but I honestly, nothing's changed. I'm still going to be at the big golf events for BBC Radio and talking to you, so I couldn't be happier.
1: I echo exactly what you've just said, Ian. It's always a pleasure speaking to you on Sports World, and I'm glad to say that will continue, albeit with just a name change to your title. Ian, thank you so much. Trish as well, thank you.
0: Thanks,
2: pleasure.
0: Della.
2: Thanks, mate.
0: Thank you.
1: Always great to speak to Ian Carter on this programme. Next to cycling and the road, cycling world championships are underway in Montreal, Canada. And what a special birthday it was for Marlen Reusser. The Swiss rider retained her world title, beating second place Zoe Backstedt by 40 seconds. So did Reusser feel any pressure in defending her title?
3: You could say pressure, and I still don't really understand what is pressure and how it feels. But I always tell myself there is no pressure. It should be something that is anyway so difficult each time again, no matter if you won before or not, it's a challenge each time again. And it's always the same pressure, because I think many of us are here to win, and we do a lot, and especially many people around us do a lot. So each of us all the time has kind of this pressure, and at the same time, we shouldn't have the pressure, because it's sport. It's about trying to win and fighting.
1: Former pro cyclist Hayley Simmons joins us now on Sports World. Hayley, great to have you with me in the studio. What did you make then of Reusser's performance?
4: I thought it was a really measured and kind of well-executed performance. She was down at the first intermediate time check by 10 seconds in fifth place, and then still down on Zoe Backstedt at the second intermediate time check. But she stuck to her own pacing plan, and obviously by the end had a 40-second margin of victory.
1: How difficult is it then to defend a title, for her to defend her title? I know her first title was won in Rwanda, a second in Canada.
4: Yeah, the mental strain of going in as a defending champion, I think, is quite difficult. She's had mental struggles in the past. She infamously climbed off the bike during the 2023 World Championships in Stirling. The cameras saw her sat at the side of the road, and later when asked about it, it was, you know, she said it was related to kind of the mental pressure and the pressure that she'd felt going into that race as one of the hot favourites. Clearly, she's done a lot of work on that, and we've seen her dominate time trials over all sorts of parkours in the last 2 years. And I think today's performance goes to show how much of an improvement she's made on that aspect of her riding over the last few years.
1: Britain's Zoe Backstedt finished second. She's had a remarkable junior career. How impressed were you with her ride today?
4: I kind of expected it. I was impressed. I'm not taking anything away from her ride, but I think I actually expected her to be challenging for that gold medal, maybe more than some other people expected it. She could have been racing the under-23s. She won the under-23 World Championship time trial title last year in Rwanda, and she's still eligible for that competition. But she made the decision to compete in the elite. She's been competing at the top World Tour level all year. She was fourth in the Tour de France Femme time trial back in the summer, which shows that she's competitive at that level. And so she made the decision to compete in the elite category today, and she proved that she belongs to be there.
1: And if we look ahead later on this week, later on in the championships, we've got the elite road races. And from a woman's perspective as well, who do you think is the favourite for that race?
4: So Demi Vollering would have gone in probably as one of the pre-race favourites, or the pre-race favourite, given her victory in the Tour de France Femme in the summer. I don't know whether her performance today shows that possibly there's been a slight dip in her form after a very long, hard season. You know, you can't just keep being at the top of your game month in, month out, race in, race out. So I don't know whether today was indicative that potentially she might not be as dominant going into next weekend as we would have expected. I would love to see a really good result for Cassia Nieuwendamme. She's a rider who I think the circuit suits very well, and I think she could have a great race next weekend.
1: In terms of the men, no Tadej Pogacar, which obviously opens up the event to many, many more. Huge, huge moment that could prove significant for others.
4: Yeah, and it's a week where we could see another double for Remco Evenepoel. He's got the time trial today that he will be going in as defending champion. He could become the first person to win four titles back-to-back. And I think the fact that you don't have Tadej Pogacar

0: there next week means that Remco Evenepoel could actually have a very strong road race performance as well. But you've also got the likes of Del Toro. He could have a great race, Sexas. And I think not having Pogacar there leaves it a more open race. I think it could be a very exciting race with more names competing for the win.
1: Hayley, great to chat to you. Enjoy the rest of your week.
0: Thank you very much.
1: Staying in North America then, and the second week of the NFL season is underway. The defending Super Bowl champion Seattle Seahawks face divisional rivals the Arizona Cardinals without starting quarterback Sam Darnold. Darnold suffered an injury 5 plays into the first match against the New England Patriots. Seahawks head coach Mike McDonald was asked when Darnold might return to the field.
2: Great. He's on his way back. Is it next week? Is it the week after? Is it the week after that? I'm not sure, but I'm optimistic, let's put it that way. Part of my message to our team is the process goes on. You know, it's very important how we attack the rest of the day as a team. Tonight, how we sleep, get our bodies right. It's been a long time since we've had a one-day, 1 p.m. away game.
1: Seahawks' Mike McDonald there. Let's speak to NFL reporter Cindy Boren. Cindy, Drew Locke then will be the starting quarterback for the Seahawks. How is this going to change things and how will this position affect the Seahawks?
3: Well, it's going to put more pressure on their defense, but the defense has been really strong. After one game, I have to preface it by saying that, but they've won 9 games in a row against the Cardinals. And they've won 11 games in a row overall. I think they can compensate. Now, whenever you look at streaks like that, you're always a little nervous because it's like, uh-oh, that means it's going to end. Everything comes to an end. I think they're not going to look ahead. I think they have a comfortable plan in place with Darnold out. I think he'll probably practice a little this week, probably won't play next week against Washington, but then the week after that they have a big home game against San Francisco. So they kind of, if they can win today, they have the luxury of kind of planning ahead, but they need to win today.
1: Yeah, and I hope for your sake you haven't jinxed it either with those stats.
3: I know. I'll blame you.
1: Oh, yeah, blame me, absolutely. Crack on. Drew Locke, obviously, an opportunity for him, I suppose, to prove his worth as well for the Seahawks.
3: Sure.
1: But I would imagine the defense then takes on added responsibility, I would assume.
3: Absolutely. And, I think the coach is very smart. He's won a Super Bowl. And I think they'll probably be all right. I'm not terribly concerned about them at this point.
1: And that's fair enough. We are at the very, very early stages of the season, aren't we? If we stay in the NFC West Division as well, the San Francisco 49ers, well, they had an impressive win, didn't they, over the LA Rams in Melbourne in Australia in week one. They faced the Miami Dolphins in California this Sunday. Last season, Cindy, they had some really bad injuries, didn't they? What do they need to do different this campaign, though, to just avoid losing so many of their starting lineup?
3: Well, they have to hope it was a one-time thing. It's like, okay, we got all our injuries out of the way last year. George Kittle, the tight end, the great tight end, is tore his Achilles. I believe it was against the Eagles in the playoffs in January. He's back already. Achilles injuries aren't as career threatening as they used to be. But you don't want to push it, especially since it's only week two. It's tricky for teams on the West Coast to fly to Miami and play, but it's not beastly humid or hot there today. And who knows what the Dolphins are? I mean, they're the youngest team in the NFL. They're totally inexperienced. So, they probably can get away with being a little bit experimental. I mean, Kyle Shanahan's very good at that, at coming up with tricks. And so I think they should win that one. It would, again, it's not a division game, so that's one thing in their favor, but they should be favored against Miami.
1: Kansas City Chiefs is a team, of course, everyone looks out for. They've played in 5 of the last 7 Super Bowls, mm-hmm. winning 3 of them. They looked impressive in their win over Broncos, didn't they, in the opening weekend. Indianapolis Colts up for them later. Are they approaching being back to their best?
3: Well, I'm sure the Buffalo Bills look at it and

0: Like, oh no, not them again, because they did look really good. And I'm kicking myself because, I mean, Andy Reid has been a coach in the NFL since the last century. And, you know, he came up with a great, they went out and got Kenneth Walker from Seattle and they ran the ball. They had Justin Fields with two quarterbacks, Patrick Mahomes, Justin Fields, and they ran a trick play with Walker to score a touchdown, and the play was from a game in 1936. I mean, he got the play idea from Chris Berman of ESPN, but still, I mean, only Andy Reid would design something like that. They're fortunate that Patrick Mahomes looks good, despite his terrible knee injury from last winter. They're also very happy to have back Eric Bieniemy as the offensive coordinator. Matt Nagy has gone on. He's with the Giants. And Bieniemy just clicks better with that whole gang of offensive players on the Chiefs. And, you know, the Broncos did not look good last week. They looked terrible. And Sean Payton needs to take back play calling. They just had a continuation of their AFC Championship game performance.
1: Maybe that's not quite a good barometer to test the Kansas City Chiefs against. Cindy, great to chat to you as ever on Sports World. I'm sure we'll speak at some point in the coming weeks and months, most definitely. Still hoping to bring you some reaction from Craven Cottage before we say goodbye in around 10 minutes or so. But let's stay with football. One of the biggest rivalries in European football as well, as Marseille take on Paris Saint-Germain in Le Classique. Later on Sunday, our football reporter Manny Jasmi is back with me. Both sides, Manny, have had rather different problems to deal with, you could say, at the start of this season.
2: Well, PSG have already lost one match in the league and only won their first league match last Sunday. They're currently 10th, 5 points behind Paris FC, who are third, and seven behind leaders Monaco. Marseille have lost three league games in a row and suffered a 4-1 defeat by Besiktas in the Europa League on Thursday. This time last year, Marseille, or OM as they're commonly known, beat PSG 1-0 at home, provoking Ashraf Hakimi, who isn't playing today, to promise that PSG would keep them in second where they'd finished the previous season. In the end, they came fifth, but that was just the start of their problems, as the Marseille-based journalist George Boxall has been explaining to me. He's written a book about that OM campaign called Fada, A Season in Marseille.
3: The previous season at OM, where you basically had Roberto De Zerbi along with the old president Pablo Longoria, and you had Mehdi Benatia as a sporting director, that was kind of the culmination of this big gamble by Frank McCourt, the owner, to try and finally put Marseille back to where they think they belong. So a lot of the turnaround in terms of players, a lot of signings, the return to the Champions League. And basically what happened last season is this sporting project collapsed. And once the sporting project collapsed, you basically had an institutional fallout from that. And then the revelation that Marseille needed money from somewhere and that they've been running a deficit for the last 10 years and that they were basically going to have to turn the taps off for the next season. And so you have the new manager, Bruno Genesio, who comes in. And you have a new sporting director that comes in, you have a new president that comes in, and basically now we're seeing the results of that this season.
2: In this decade, Marseille have finished second three times and just missed out on the Champions League last season by a few points. So if Paris Saint-Germain didn't have their enormous wealth, what would Marseille's modern story look like?
3: That's an excellent question, because with OM it's quite easy to say that if PSG didn't dominate the league for so long, Marseille would have a chance of winning Ligue 1 or having a bit more success in Europe as well. But the simple fact is that even when PSG haven't performed, Marseille have kind of been their own worst enemy at times, with the way that crises seem to befall the club. For example, you have the first game of the season last season where you have the fight between Adrien Rabiot and Jonathan Rowe. You have all these kind of episodes which are brought on by a big sense of pressure from supporters, but pressure from the media. There's always this kind of overhanging mythology.

0: budgies with OM since 1993, since they won the Champions League. And that has always weighed upon Marseille as a city and as a football club. It creates a very combustible environment.
1: What do Marseille fans want out of life?
0: The simple answer would be a trophy. Anything since 2012, because 2012 is basically the Coupe de la Ligue was the last time that Marseille won a trophy. A trophy would send this place, this city, into hysterics. But apart from that, it would to have a team that competes regularly in the Champions League or goes into the latter stages of the Europa League. And basically, being that team that can push PSG, which they are really, really, really far from at the moment. There was a little phase under Roberto De Zerbi where they were that little bit closer, but it was nowhere near being able to lift that league on title.
1: Okay, let's talk about the team. Every time I see quotes from Bruno Genesio, the new coach of Marseille, he's just so gloomy. You know, he says basically things along the lines of, well, you know, we've got these players, they're not really that good, but, you know, what can we do? We can sort of stay at the same level as clubs like Lens and Lille, but we can't get any better than them. I mean, understandable, because they've lost four in a row, but, you know, for someone who's just turned up to coach the team, that does sound quite downbeat.
0: The ironic thing is that Marseille supporters are kind of enjoying this kind of realist tone. Bruno Genesio is someone that sees things as they are. Even he probably didn't expect that OM would have no signings by the end of the transfer window and to be the only club in the top five European leagues, apart from Bilbao, that haven't signed a player this transfer window. In the past few years, the club's managers have had a tendency to sell the supporters an idea of football or a romantic idea of football. A bit like Roberto De Zerbi. He's really good at giving supporters a very romantic vision of what football is. The whole reason he joined Marseille was to try and compete with PSG, was to try and win something and create kind of an unforgettable legacy at the club. You've had various managers down the years that have tried to do that in conditions that weren't necessarily ideal. So I think it's actually, for Marseille fans, it's a breath of fresh air to have someone who is experienced, who can stay calm, and that can go, well, this is just where we are at the moment. This is the situation. I'm doing what I can. I'm not going to pretend we're going to do anything more than that we can do. And I think Marseille supporters appreciate that honesty.
1: Why is there such a rivalry between Marseille and Paris Saint-Germain?
0: Between PSG and OM, it's a relatively modern rivalry, actually. It really took off in the late 1980s and early 1990s. There was a kind of rivalry between the Marseille president, Bernard Tapie, the infamous Bernard Tapie, and Canal Plus at the time, who bought PSG in 1991. So it was basically the club bosses and the television, the broadcasters, kind of helped build that rivalry. But also there's already in French society a massive rivalry between Paris as the kind of capital and the centre of power against Marseille, as I said earlier, is more representative of, you know, a Mediterranean port city with a strong, independent identity. Okay, we're a cosmopolitan, multicultural city, but everyone at the end of the day is Marseillais. And that's nothing to do with being French.
1: Four defeats in a row for Marseille. Paris Saint-Germain haven't started that well themselves, but are Marseille fans fearful about this game?
0: I think I've been talking to Marseille fans all week, and the tone has basically been, how much are we going to lose by? There are those that are saying if it's anything under 4 or 5 nil, even if PSG have struggled to get going this season, there's just this inevitable feeling that they will come here and steamroll OM. And that's just, you know, after these four defeats, I mean, Marseille have had a really, really difficult start to the season. You've had to play Monaco, you've had to play Rennes, you've had to play Liam Rossini's Paris FC, who have performed well at the start of the season as well. And PSG coming at the end of that kind of line of fixtures is almost the cherry on the top of the cake of what has been a pretty bordering on disastrous start to the season, even if they did win their first game against Strasbourg.
2: Well, that's the Marseille-based journalist George Boxall talking to Manny Jasmi. Two of PSG's players, Kvitsyr Kvaratskhelia and Ousmane Dembele, might be teammates, but they are rivals when it comes to the Ballon d'Or. They say, though, they want to share it. So what makes Dembele so good? Here's Kvaratskhelia.
3: I think his qualities, the way he

0: plays with the both legs, the way he accelerates, the way he have conversation with the ball, the relationship with the ball. Because when I came here and I see him with the ball, I say, like, where I was, you know, because I never see the player has quality like he have. I think most talented player I ever seen, so I really enjoy when I see him play.
1: What is it like to play with Us? Us says like it's electric when you play with each other, whether you play on the left and centrally or different positions or something. How is it to play together?
0: I think we understand each other very, very much. I can say one moment when I give him assist against Bayern in München, because when I run and I see Us, I know what he will do and where he will open, and I just give him the ball. And I think it's really easy to understand him, because the way he understands football, it's easy to understand what he will make, and you just have to make some move and he will give you ball wherever he wants and wherever you are waiting. So I think it's really easy, and I think we understand each other very, very good.
2: Kvaratskhelia there speaking to Julian Laurent. So it finished Fulham 1 and Manchester United 1 in our live Premier League commentary game. Here's what Mateus Cunha made of the draw. He's been speaking to Sports World's Jonathan Pearce.
3: Well, very well done. Do you think you should have got 3 points today? You did enough?
4: I think we created a lot. Of course, when you drop down, Fulham play well also. But yeah, if you get our chance, I feel like we can finish this game easily with 3 points.
3: How good was the Fulham goalkeeper against you?
4: Wow, Leno's always a great goalkeeper, everyone knows this. And today he was like unbelievable, he saved a lot of balls. Yeah, but of course, like we need to congrats him, but we need to keep improving, because this is kind of quality that we have in the Premier League.
3: Did it help you when Xerxes came on through the middle and you went into a slightly wider position? Did that help you?
4: The role is still same, you know, to be honest. Like maybe with him hold a little bit more defenders, and then I have more space. But the role is same, you know. Like I'm sorry, but I answer a lot of questions about like my position, but I don't feel that difference. I feel like, of course, when we improve more like a group, every single position will be easier to do. But maybe can be a little bit different when he's there. But I don't feel like that difference. Sorry.
3: Big deflection on the goal, but they all count for you, don't they?
4: What do you mean? Like, is my goal or not?
3: Yeah, your goal.
4: I hope. I don't know. I hope. And yeah, of course, I think to beat Leno today, we need to have a little bit luck, and then I get the luck, that luck to score this goal, because maybe if don't touch no one, maybe he's safe again.
2: Smiling, Mateus Cunha there, salvaging a point for Manchester United. That goal, by the way, at Craven Cottage for Cunha was his 40th in the Premier League. He's certainly notching the map, isn't he, for United and previously for Wolves as well. That's it from me and the rest of the Sports World team this Sunday. Thanks for listening, as ever. Always great to have your company. Manchester United then head into the international break, having avoided a third straight defeat.
5: Fulham are keeping them outside the areas. Cunha tries deflection in. It comes off the toe of Affan Gruber. And Manchester United, in fortuitous circumstances, do have their late, late leveller.
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11: Germany's embattled chancellor vows to stay on despite the far-right AfD party making further gains in state elections.
12: Today we've seen two elections with very different results.

0: We can't sugarcoat the results in Mecklenburg West Pomerania. It's a disaster.
1: Also in the newsroom with me, Janat Jalil. Ukrainian drones swarm Moscow as Russians cast their ballots in state-managed elections.
2: At a polling station, a young voter called Nikita tells me it has a negative effect on my state of mind.
1: The brother of the late Princess Diana tells the BBC that the media's treatment of her son Prince Harry and his wife Meghan has echoes of what happened to her.
3: It must be such a cancerous influence in their life. I saw it with Diana. I mentioned it in the eulogy, her tears of despair.
1: And we'll tell you about the tram drivers who were a runaway success. That's all after this bulletin of World News.
4: I'm Debbie Russ with the BBC News. The German Chancellor Friedrich Merz has said he takes full responsibility for what he's described as his party's disastrous performance in key regional elections. He's vowed to stay on as leader of the CDU and push through reforms. Here's our Berlin correspondent, Jessica Parker.
5: As the projected results were read out at this CDU election night gathering in Berlin, there were no cheers or celebration. In the capital, the party came second, meaning it risks being squeezed out of coalition talks that will inevitably follow. In the northeastern state of Mecklenburg-Vorpommern, exit polls suggest they could just about scrape through to make it into the state parliament, but that's still a record bad result. While the anti-immigration, Russia-friendly AfD gained ground in both states, particularly in Mecklenburg-Vorpommern, where it appears to have topped the polls. Despite these results, Chancellor Friedrich Merz vowed to carry on with a reform program that he hopes will revive Germany, despite admitting that part of the results spelled a bad night for his party.
4: Seven armed groups in Ethiopia have announced they've formed an alliance to remove the government in Addis Ababa. The groups say Abiy Ahmed's administration lacks legitimacy and has presided over war and destruction. More details from our global affairs reporter, Richard Kagoe.
6: The announcement of the Alliance for Survival comes 2 months after reports of a broader coalition involving opposition and armed groups. It's a declaration of intent to challenge Prime Minister Abiy Ahmed's government and push for a transitional administration. The groups warn that the country is at risk of disintegration. The federal authorities have not responded. Ethiopia has faced years of armed conflict in Oromia and Amhara. There have also been renewed tensions in the northern Tigray region, where a 2-year civil war left hundreds of thousands dead. Tigrayan officials have accused the government of failing to implement a peace deal that ended the war in 2022.
4: New government figures from Iran show the level of pain the economy is suffering from the war with the United States. It's in a deep recession, with GDP falling more than 10% year on year. Exports are down by more than a third as the US blockades Iranian shipping and continues to impose sanctions. The annual rate of inflation is almost 70%. Iran's tanking economy was the main reason for protests that broke out at the end of last year, well before the war had begun. Russia says it will intensify strikes on Kyiv after one of the biggest Ukrainian drone attacks yet on Moscow and the surrounding region. Russian officials say 3 people were killed and about 20 wounded, while residential areas and the Moscow oil refinery were hit. The strikes were on the final day of Russia's parliamentary election. President Putin has presented the vote as a measure of support for the war with Ukraine, although most anti-war candidates were barred from standing. World News from the BBC. Iran says it's received indications that the United States is preparing to resume military operations against it. Tehran warned countries in the region against cooperating and said any American attack would trigger retaliation. Iran gave no basis for its assessment. But after its Houthi allies in Yemen attacked the Saudi capital, Riyadh, on Saturday, the U.S. State Department warned that fighting could escalate rapidly. The American television channel Fox News said it was told by President Trump that he's in constant communication with the Houthis and they'd agreed not to fight the US. Hundreds of people in South Africa have attended the funeral of Elizabeth Moselekgomo, who was killed while out jogging near Johannesburg last week. Elizabeth's 8-year-old daughter Kumo read a poem in tribute.
7: Dearest mother, how heartbreaking that you left me. The day feels quiet without your voice, but your love is still here, surrounding me with love.
4: A government minister told mourners that police were working to track

0: down those responsible for her murder and for the deaths of eight other women. South Africa has one of the world's highest rates of gender-based violence. An Indian-German climber and his Sherpa guide have died in an avalanche on Mount Manaslu in Nepal. Their bodies and tent were found buried under 2 meters of snow at a camp high up the mountain, the world's eighth highest peak. Thousands of people in Spain have marched through the streets of Barcelona in protest against plans to expand the city's main airport. Demonstrators are concerned about the environmental impact as well as a rise in visitor numbers. Over-tourism has been a growing issue for the city. That's the latest BBC News.
1: You're listening to The Newsroom from the BBC World Service with me, Jeanette Jalil. After just 16 months in power, could Germany's Chancellor Friedrich Merz be in danger of losing his job? Exit polls in two state elections suggest that the far-right Alternative für Deutschland party has taken first place in one of the votes, 2 weeks after it did the same in another East German state. Mr. Merz's Christian Democratic Union Party appears to have barely scraped past the 5% threshold to enter the state parliament in Mecklenburg-Vorpommern. And the CDU also performed poorly in the capital, Berlin, with the AfD also making gains there. Mr. Merz admitted that it had been a bad night for his party, but vowed to stay on despite the rumours that have been swirling around that he could be replaced mid-term in a so-called chancellor swap.
2: Today we've seen two elections with very different results. We can't sugarcoat the results in Mecklenburg, West Pomerania. It's a disaster. The CDU fought, but ultimately got squeezed between the SPD and the AfD.
1: Well, in a moment, we'll be getting analysis of these results with our correspondent in Berlin, Jessica Parker. But first, President Zelensky has praised a Ukrainian drone attack on one of Russia's biggest oil refineries, less than 16 kilometres from the Kremlin. The strike was part of a major overnight bombardment of Moscow and the surrounding region, described by the city's mayor as unprecedented in scale. The attack came as Russians were voting in state-managed parliamentary elections, the first to be held since the full-scale invasion of Ukraine. Our Russia editor, Steve Rosenberg, sent this report from Moscow.
3: According to Russian officials, Ukraine launched hundreds of drones towards Moscow. Outside the capital, residential areas were hit. Drones targeted the Moscow oil refinery too. There was a frantic effort to shoot them down, but the refinery, one of the largest in Russia, was hit. The mayor of Moscow accused Kyiv of trying to disrupt Russia's parliamentary election. Today was the third and final day of voting. At a polling station near the oil refinery, a young voter called Nikita tells me he heard the explosions. There were loud bangs, he says. It has a negative effect on my state of mind. Victor, a pensioner, also heard the drones strike. He's not surprised. People in the Donbass and in Bryansk and Belgorod near the Ukrainian border hear this kind of thing every day, Victor says, and get on with their lives. The election in which Victor has voted is tightly controlled by the Kremlin. Outside the polling station I'm visiting, up on a special election information board, the only campaign posters are for the party of power, United Russia, which is backed by Vladimir Putin, and United Russia is expected to win. Most anti-war candidates were removed from the ballot. It's thought that President Putin will use the results to claim that most Russians are behind the so-called special military operation, which he shows no sign of ending.
1: Steve Rosenberg. From great suffering can also come great literature. In the 20th century, Ernest Hemingway chronicled the horrors of war. Now in Ukraine, a young soldier, Artur Dron, who enlisted at the age of just 22, has become a rising literary star, publishing acclaimed poems written while he was on the front line, and then last year, a prose book entitled Hemingway Knows Nothing, which became an instant bestseller in Ukraine. The English translation

0: Information has just been released, and Julian Waraker asked Arthur Dron why he'd chosen that title, Hemingway Knows Nothing.
1: Because he lived in different times, and his surname in the title is like an image of our greatest literature, anti-war literature of 20th century. And what I'm trying to say is that we cannot talk about modern Russian-Ukrainian war through their words, through their points of view. We cannot use, for example, their narratives, because it's totally different times, totally different nature of war. We should invite our own language to talk about it. And it doesn't mean that there is some problem with Hemingway or someone else. No, it's a problem with us if we will read about their wars and try by these wars explain what is going on in Ukraine right now. It is unrelatable in many ways, and also it can be even harmful.
2: People who are listening to this will perhaps assume that the book is therefore quite bleak, but I was also struck by the fact that throughout the book, there is a theme of love emerging. In fact, you were I think there was a quote from you in an interview, "The most basic dimension of the human experience of war is love." What are you getting at?
1: When we are thinking about war, we are trying to talk about some geopolitical things, to talk about territories, to talk about cities, presidents, about very high geopolitical terms. But it is actually not what this war is about. It's about one family, one mother who led her son every day to school, and she doesn't know if he will come back from that school or Russian rocket will have it as its target. It is about vegetable seller from Kherson who we saw 1 month ago on a video clip where a Russian FPV drone found him and was like trying to kill him while he was selling vegetables in Kherson. It's like what we call existential war. It's a question of to live or to die. It's not about territories. It's not about Putin's regime or something. It's about Ukrainians not to exist. And this is a crucial thing. So when I was writing my book, I was trying to talk about these things, very personal side of the war.
0: Ukrainian author and soldier Arthur Dron. Let's return now to our top story, the state elections in Germany, in which the far-right AfD party has made further gains and which the German Chancellor has described as a disaster for his party. We're joined from Berlin by our correspondent Jessica Parker. And Jessica, just drill down some more into these results.
3: So in Berlin, what has happened is that the left party Die Linke has come first, potentially squeezing Chancellor Merz's conservative CDU party out of power in the capital city. They came second. Now, that's not being seen as such a bad result when compared to what's happened in Mecklenburg-Vorpommern, which is a northeastern state where the CDU hasn't been strong, but preliminary results suggest they are hovering around or just above the 5% threshold needed to even make it into the state parliament. If they don't make it into the state parliament, that would be a first and a disaster for the Chancellor's party, and he basically admitted as much. But broadly, you know, it is a loss in both states. And now Friedrich Merz is trying, I think, to shore up support quickly out of the blocks tonight to say that he's carrying on.
0: Yes, because there has been a lot of talk that he could be replaced midterm.
3: So much talk. rumours swirling for months of the idea of a Kanzlertausch, but nobody, which means Chancellor swap, but nobody within his party, a serious contender, has actually come out to challenge him. And I think some are saying that the fact that there is apparently a lack of a willing challenger is one of the things that's currently saving Friedrich Merz. Germany, German politics, they're not really given, as they are perhaps in the United Kingdom, for example, for swapping leaders midterm. It would be a highly unusual thing to do. However, there is dismay at his failure to counter, as he said he would, Alternative for Deutschland, the anti-immigration Russia-friendly party, and at his personally low approval ratings. I've been out and about speaking to voters all weekend. It's pretty hard to find anyone who likes him.
0: Yes, he seems to be very unpopular.

0: explain briefly why that is and why the AFD seem to be making these gains?
1: Well, the AFD continues to show a lot of strength in its eastern strongholds, the former communist east, and that's been a pattern that we've been seeing for some time as it finds an appeal with its anti-establishment, anti-immigration message. But there's a lot more that you can get into on that, but appreciate we're short on time. In terms of Friedrich Merz's popularity, he's seen as an abrasive communicator, somebody who's not very good at getting the government's message across, and his reforms have been delayed. Plus, Germany's in, frankly, a pretty gloomy mood. People are anxious about immigration, about the economy, about the cost of living, and the insecure world that lies outside.
0: Jessica, thank you. Jessica Parker there in Berlin. You're listening to The Newsroom from the BBC World Service. Well, another country that's suffering dire economic problems, even much worse, in fact, is Iran. And its economy was already in dire straits even before the US and Israel launched their war on the Islamic Republic. So dire that protests erupted at the beginning of the year, which only ended when Iranian security forces killed thousands of the demonstrators. Now, the latest official figures show that the war and the subsequent US blockade has pushed Iran into a severe recession. Year on year, GDP has fallen by more than 10%. Exports are down by a third and oil and gas production by a quarter. I got more details from BBC Persian economics correspondent Behrang Tajdin.
2: I think it's fair to say that the Iranian economy is facing a perfect storm at the moment. You have a very deep recession. You also have historically high levels of inflation, and you also have a very difficult atmosphere and situation. If you look at every sector other than agriculture, you see a sharp drop compared to a year earlier, which means overall the Iranian economy's output is down, which means like the Iranian economy's income is down. And it is largely due to the fact that, you know, we have had this US-Israeli war with Iran ongoing for now more than 6 months, and also the naval blockade that has almost stopped Iran from being able to export oil, gas, petrochemicals, steel, other things that were main sources of foreign income for Iran.
0: How is this affecting people in their everyday lives, just trying to buy basic goods?
2: People are seriously struggling to make ends meet. If you look at food prices, they have gone up by an average of 127% in the past 12 months. And some products, for example, rice, which is a staple in Iran and many countries in that region, the price of rice has tripled over the past 12 months. So especially low-income families are facing even higher inflation than those who are better off. Since the start of the war, according to the Iranian Ministry of Labor, 2 million people lost their jobs. That's 1 in 12 people who had a job before the war. So it is making a bad situation worse for people, and we are hearing more and more people saying they can't put food on their tables.
0: And the US is hoping that this will put so much pressure on the government in Iran that it will collapse. But the Iranian government has managed to withstand decades of US sanctions. Is there any sign that its grip on power is weakening?
2: There are very few signs to say that a collapse is imminent, because it's a political decision to continue the war, to not get on the negotiating table. And it is political decisions both in Tehran and also in Washington, D.C. You have a country, its economy is battered by a war, and there are politicians both in Iran and in the United States making decisions not based on the economic output of those decisions, but according to their political stances.
0: Behrang Tajdin. The brother of the late Princess Diana, Charles Spencer, has told the BBC that the media's treatment of her son, Prince Harry, and his wife, Meghan, has echoes of what happened to his sister before she died in a car crash nearly 30 years ago.
3: If you look at an article in a tabloid about Diana or Harry and Meghan, they can be really, really unpleasant. And I think it would be really beholden on people to learn from Diana's example. I'm not here to speak for Harry and Meghan, but for anyone who's being

0: destroyed in this way daily, it must be such a cancerous influence in their life. I saw it with Diana. I mentioned it in the eulogy, her tears of despair. One of the problems with Diana was she was very, very sensitive to criticism. And of course, I'm sure most of your viewers now think, oh, she had this splendid life and it was all amazing and she was so privileged and so perfect in so many ways. But she was really brought low by all that criticism. And yeah, I suppose it's a pity when I see echoes of that now.
1: Earl Spencer stood by his claims that after Princess Diana's death, her ex-husband, King Charles, then a prince, sounded giddily elated, like a lottery winner, and said she would be forgotten soon enough. Earl Spencer's book about Diana is due to be published in the coming days and has caused a huge stir here in the UK. Buckingham Palace has strongly denied his claims about King Charles. I heard more from our royal correspondent, Ellie Price.
2: We've heard over the last few days a number of those claims, both from the book that he's written that's due to be published here in the UK on Tuesday, but also that exclusive BBC interview that he did that's been released just in the last few hours. And he talked, I think the most important one was talked about the giddiness that he said that King Charles, the then Prince of Wales, had when he first rang shortly after the Princess of Wales had died. He talked about this sort of tone that he said really jarred with him and just really how it felt very uncomfortable that he seemed excited like a lottery winner. And then there was this other conversation that Earl Spencer said he had with the then Prince Charles, who's obviously now King. After a conversation, they were talking about the two young princes, William and Harry, who would be walking behind their mother's funeral cortege in London, and how Earl Spencer, her brother, had objected to that, and how Prince Charles had flown off the handle, been very angry at that, and then said, "We'll forget her soon enough."
1: Well, this is Charles Spencer's account, but Buckingham Palace has strongly objected to the claims that he's making about King Charles.
2: Yeah, and a really robust and unusual response, actually, from the palace, a statement that said the king was mindful the pain of fraternal grief can cloud reason, affect judgment and colour memory in ways others do not recognise, even many years after such a loss. As I say, it's really unusual for Buckingham Palace to come back with a response like that. Their PR approach normally to any accusation or criticism is never complain, never explain. And it's very much been since then business as usual. The Queen's been out over the weekend. The King had engagements. There has been no further comments and no comment either from either of the princes, Harry or William.
1: And the timing of this book is interesting, isn't it? Nearly 30 years after Diana's death, and it comes just as Prince Harry and Meghan have recently returned to the UK.
2: Recently returned from 6 years away, living in California, and yeah, they came back, frankly, to great fanfare here to the UK, and were reminded by the royal family they would not be seen as working royals, that they would be here as private citizens. Earl Spencer, in his interview to the BBC, said that the contents of his book would not come as a surprise to either of the brothers, William or Harry. We understand that Harry hasn't read the book, but, you know, clearly there are sort of criticisms of their father within all of that.
1: Harry wrote his own memoir, didn't he?
2: Exactly, which is exactly why there have been this chasm, if you like, between Harry and his brother, this ongoing feud between Harry and William. There doesn't seem any suggestion there will be any reconciliation between them, or indeed between Harry and his father. So all eyes really on that, and all eyes, I think, on Harry to work out whether there was going to be any response. As I say, none has been forthcoming. This is a story that's not going to go away.
1: Ellie Price. Next to football, and it was a final round of Premier League fixtures before a three-week international break. Sports World's Delith Lloyd joins us. And Delith, it was a frustrating afternoon for Manchester United.
3: Yes, hi, Jeanette, it certainly was. I mean, United, who were facing the prospect of three defeats on the bounce, managed to salvage a 1-1 draw away at Fulham, who themselves missed out on a first win of the season. An own goal by Lisandro Martinez, the United defender, was then cancelled out by a late winner from Mateus Cunha in the 89th minute. It does mean United head into the international break 12th in the table. They're on 5 points from five. Fulham, though, off the bottom of the table. Their goalkeeper, Bernd Leno, to be fair, had a fantastic match. Here is what United forward and goalscorer Cunha, though, made of his performance.
4: Wow, Leno's always a great goalkeeper, everyone knows this. And today he was, like, unbelievable. He saved a lot of balls. Yeah, but, of course, like, we need to congrats him, but we need to keep improving because this is kind of quality that you have in the Premier League.
1: And Delith, for Manchester City fans, it was the game of the season so far.
3: Oh, I think it's fair to say that, Jeanette. Yeah, an 8-goal thriller at the Etihad, 5 alone in the first.

0: half, but Manchester City eventually running out 5-3 winners against Sunderland to maintain Enzo Maresca's 100% start as City boss. Brian Brobbey, by the way, scored a hat-trick for Sunderland. It's not often you score a hat-trick at the Etihad and your name isn't Erling Haaland and you lose as well. Haaland eventually getting his name on the score sheet towards the end of the game. But City winning 5-3, it means they've won all their games this season, at top of the table. Here is their boss, Enzo Maresca.
1: It's a nice feeling, but also because not only we won the game, also has been a chance for me to learn game by game that at the end it's a matter of, you know, try to learn as much as possible.
0: Yeah, elsewhere in the Premier League, Liverpool remain unbeaten this season after they beat Bournemouth 1-0 away. Leeds United drew 0-0 with Crystal Palace, and it means, Jeanette, that Tottenham head into the international break rock bottom of the Premier League.
2: Dilif, thank you. Dilif, look there. It's not often that tram drivers get to bask in the limelight, but one competition is helping the profession gain some traction. The European Tram Driver Championship has been taking place in the Polish capital, Warsaw. 26 teams competed across various challenges, but it was a team from the Czech capital, Prague, that was the runaway winner. Helena Burke reports.
3: You may have tried 10-pin bowling before, but what about knocking over giant bowling pins with a tram? That's one of many challenges that participants have to complete at the European Tram Driver Championship. To determine the smoothest driver, bowls of water are attached to the front of the tram, with points deducted for every drop spilled. Next comes a measure of driver dexterity that sees competitors throwing balls into a basketball hoop while operating their vehicle. The European Tram Driver Championship has been running annually since 2012, and every year the event is growing in popularity.
4: We're pretty big tram fans, and so far we've travelled from Leipzig to every European and World Championship. There's always a great atmosphere, and it's a lot of fun.
3: This year's competition in Warsaw saw 25 cities across Europe participate, plus the Australian city of Melbourne, which was allowed to enter because it has the largest tram network in the world. But bigger isn't always better. Melbourne came second last, finishing ahead of only London. The top performer across the eight challenges was the team from the Czech capital, Prague, thanks to the skilled manoeuvring of drivers Vendula Temejova and Zdeněk Riktak.
5: We didn't expect it. Until the very end of the competition, we didn't think we could win. We're a new team, and this is our first time taking part in a competition like this. We wanted to finish at least in the top 10, so I guess we did well.
6: I made a mistake in the bowling event and thought that's bad, but it wasn't, and it all worked out.
3: Tram lines were a cornerstone of public transport in cities across Europe and around the globe throughout the 19th century. After the Second World War, many networks were ripped up in favour of supposedly more modern alternatives. But as cities look for cleaner and more sustainable ways to move people, the electric-powered tram is making a major comeback.
2: And that report was by Helena Burke. And that's it from this edition of the Newsroom programme with me, Janet Jalil. Stay tuned for a summary of world news.
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2: That's Over to You, coming up after the news.